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The following show was originally broadcast through Free FM in Hamilton, another access radio station just like Radio Southland. Some of the content may be particular to that area, but we hope you enjoy the information it has to offer.

Well, hello everyone. Welcome to another edition of Back Porch Bluegrass. I'm your host, Paul Trenwith, and I have a show lined up today that's just a little bit different. Normally I'm playing music from my shelves, and I look at my shelves and decide what the theme, if any, is going to be for today's program or which albums I'd like to play. This time my selection of albums is a little bit different. I've just recently had a trip down to Wellington to visit my son Mike and his wife Hayley and spend a weekend with them. And one of the things that I do when I go to Wellington is go to Slowboat Records and look through their CDs. Occasionally I look through their LPs, but look through their CDs, and they mix the bluegrass ones in with the country ones. And every now and then I get something, I see something that I'd like to buy, and that would be quite nice. And so this time we went to Slowboat Records and I bought a few CDs, and then coming back I stop at the odd second-hand shop and charity shop on the way back, and I stopped in Foxton and found another four CDs. So I came back from the trip with eight new CDs, and they're a little different from ones that I would normally choose. I've got a CD from Dierks Bentley, which I... that's new to me.

I've got a Roy Acuff one. I got Chris Jones and the Night Drivers, one that I hadn't had. And Alison Krauss and Union Station, one that is part of her contemporary bluegrass, but I don't have it on my shelves. A Ricky Skaggs one where I have the LP, but I've bought it as a CD this time, which makes it just a little bit easier. Jimmy Rogers, the singing brakeman, and Jim Lauderdale and Ralph Stanley and the Clinch Mountain Boys. That's going to be different. I've got a Jim Lauderdale CD and some Ralph Stanley stuff, but not the two of them together. So I'm going to make a show out of those ones. Normally, I'd be able to play some music in my car on a CD player, but since I got a slightly more modern car, it's got a radio unit that doesn't have a CD player, which is very frustrating. So you're going to share listening to these new CDs with me. And we're going to start off with one that I didn't mention before, Bluegrass Mountain Style, 60 minutes of classic bluegrass, and it's a rounder CD, and it's got all sorts of good artists on it, some of whom I've played on the show, but here's someone that I haven't played very often, Delia Bell and Bill Grant. They great singing duo, classic bluegrass. This track was recorded in 1984 for sessions for their album Cheer of the Home Fires, and they're doing the vocals, Delia and Bill, and David McLaughlin is on mandolin, Eddie Stubbs on fiddle, Richard Underwood on banjo, Dudley Connell on guitar, and Larry Robbins on bass. So they're using the Johnson Mountain Boys to back them, and here they are doing a song called Your Letters Overdue.

It's a great song, isn't it? I hope you enjoyed that. I love listening to them, and the Johnson Mountain Boys do their great backing. Right, another CD that I got was Dierks Bentley, and I've heard of him, and I've had him mixed in with other people before. This is a whole album of his music, very bluegrassy styled, but not all the tracks are bluegrassy, so I understand it. Haven't heard it yet, but I've chosen a track that is pretty bluegrassy. It's one called The Roving Gambler, and he's doing this with the Punch Brothers. What a great backing band to have.

0: Chris Thieley on mandolin, Gabe Witcher on fiddle, Chris Eldridge on acoustic guitar, Noam Pekelny on banjo, and Paul Cowart on bass, and John Randall Stewart does some harmony vocal. This was recorded in 2010. Dirk Bentley doing Roving Gambler.
1: Ready, Critter?
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1: Ready, Gavris?
3: Yeah, baby.
1: Ready, Arkansas?
4: Blaine.
1: Ready, Tenacious Turks?
5: Ready, dude.
1: Kick it off, Pickles.

Well, there's a whole lot of energy in that music, isn't there? Dirk Bentley and the Punch Brothers and the Roving Gambler. I guess you've heard that song before, but not necessarily done that style. Oh, continuing to play CDs that I bought on my trip south. The very best of Roy Acuff, the Prodigal Son, this CD is called. It's got a whole bunch of his music on. I've always been slightly mystified by Roy Acuff. He was an absolute hero on the Grand Ole Opry. He was on the Grand Ole Opry when we were there in 1971. And in fact, our fiddle player Colleen and our guitar player Alan got to meet Roy Acuff in his dressing room. Isn't that great? And I wished I'd been there too. But never mind, I wasn't. And I've always been amazed that his music had many of the characteristics of bluegrass music, but he's not even particularly noted as a source of material for bluegrass. I think he could be. And he's got some great songs on there. A lot of very sentimental songs as well, which maybe don't quite suit as well. But I've chosen one from this CD that's new to me, and it's called Just to Ease My Worried Mind. This is Roy Acuff. Let's have a listen.

Oh, I think that'd be a good song for a bluegrass band, and you could do that different ways. I'm not too sure about the wailing sounds in there, but that's Roy Acuff. He did things a little bit differently, and I'm amazed to know that he was just absolute star of the Grand Ole Opry. Another CD that I bought down there. This was from Slowboat in the very cheap bin, only $4. Pretty good value, I reckon. Is Chris Jones and the Night Drivers. Good name for a bluegrass band, isn't it? Night Drivers, good name for any band, really. This is recorded in the year 2000. Chris does the lead vocals and baritone vocals and rhythm and lead guitars. Doug Necht on the banjo. Bet you I didn't say his name correctly. And he plays banjo and does tenor vocals. Jesse Brock, mandolin and baritone vocals. Marky Sanders, she plays bass. And they're a great-looking band. And he's got some wonderful stuff on here. I'm sure I'm going to enjoy listening to this album when I get a chance. But he starts off with the Gordon Lightfoot song, who Gordon Lightfoot, as we know, wrote some beautiful songs. And here's one, and Chris Jones' version of Ribbon of Darkness.

he's got a beautiful voice, hasn't he? Chris Jones and the Night Drivers, and excellent version of the Gordon Lightfoot song. Another CD I picked up, where was this one? I'm not sure where I got this one. I think this was in the op shop at Foxton when I got it. Alison Krauss in Union Station doing Paper Airplane. I'd seen this CD before but never bought it, but when you get it for $2, you can't argue with that, can you? Barry Bales, bass player, Jerry Douglas, dobro player, Ron Block, banjo and guitar, Dan Tabinski, guitar and mandolin, and they all help out with the vocals, and Alison Krauss does the fiddles and lead and harmony vocals. I have to admit the music is a little more contemporary and part of her later approach to the music, but it's got some great songs on here. And I've chosen the first one that we're going to play is one called Lay by Burden Down, and it's written by Aoife O'Donovan, and they do a great version of the song. As always, all her music is beautiful. But here's Lay My Burden Down from Alison Krauss.

classic Alison Krauss sound, beautifully recorded instruments and voice. Hope you enjoyed that. You're listening to Back Porch Bluegrass. I'm your host, Paul Trenwith, and this program is comprised of CDs that I bought on my trip down to Wellington, which was just fairly recently, visiting family, and I took the opportunity to go into Slow Boat Records and also check out a few op shops, second-hand shops, charity shops, call them what you like, and go through some of their CDs and see if there's something I could buy. Came back with 8 new CDs, and I thought that'd make up a really nice radio show. So I hope you're enjoying this. Shearer's Music Works are the sponsor of Back Porch Bluegrass. The show comes from Free FM 89.0 Access Media, and we are in Hamilton, New Zealand, in case you wondered where the show came from. Yes, right down in the Southern Hemisphere, and it's my take on bluegrass music. I've been loving the music since the mid-1960s, playing it and also listening to it, and taking this opportunity with the Access Radio show to share some of my love of the music with you. And Shearer's Music Works sponsor music in Hamilton like you wouldn't believe. They have a great big music shop. You can buy all manner of musical instruments, accessories, books on how to play, and get great advice from the people there because they're all musicians and they'll be able to help you. So go on and see Shearer's. Thank them for sponsoring Back Porch Bluegrass, and they'll be pleased to know that their sponsorship money is getting spread around. Keep playing some of these. Ricky Skaggs, Family and Friends. I love this album. I've had this as an LP ever since it came out, and it's nice to have it in CD form. Came out in 1986. Ricky Skaggs, guitar, mandolin, the vocals. Jerry Douglas on dobro. Bobby Hicks on fiddle. Joe Allen on bass. Peter Rowan on guitar. And he does vocals too. Mark Pruitt on banjo. And the Whites, Buck, Cheryl and Sharon, are doing vocals. Buck White plays a bit of piano. And Hobert and Dorothy Skaggs do a vocal somewhere on the LP, and I've forgotten where. That's Ricky's parents. But I've selected a song, We Live in Two Different Worlds, Dear. I think I first heard this done by Earl Taylor and the Stony Mountain Boys. But here's Ricky Skaggs' version of that classic bluegrass song, Two Different Worlds.

Oh, don't they do that well? Just sounded excellent. Well, two of the early stars of the whole country music scene were Jimmy Rogers, the singing brakeman, and the Carter family. And in the 1930s, once they'd done some recordings back in those Bristol sessions, they just took off. Their popularity was immense. And in this Jimmy Rogers CD that I've bought, it's got a lot of classic Jimmy Rogers songs like Soldier's Sweetheart, In the Jailhouse Now, The Brakeman's Blues, Train Whistle Blues, My Blue Eyed Jade. He's got some where he records with a jazz band as well. The Blue Yodel Number 8, The Mule Skinner Blues, which is a song that Bill Munro used to really start off his Bluegrass Boys appearance on the Grand Ole Opry. And but he's done a track with the Carter family, and I thought I'd select the one that had the stars of early country music, and it's one called The Wonderful City. So this is Jimmy Rogers and the Carter family doing things that are unusual for them, and this is country music in the 1930s.

Well, wasn't that a classic? Jimmy Rogers doing the lead vocal, Sarah Carter doing the harmony, and I'm pretty sure that was Maybell doing the lead guitar there. And they were the absolute kings of country music in those days. Song, That Wonderful City. We'll continue our adventure. This is a new album that I got from Slowbone. Jim Lauderdale, who he of the unusual timing with much of his vocal work, and Ralph Stanley, who is the king of mountain soul, and it's Ralph Stanley's band, the Clinch Mountain Boys, backing this venture. Jack Cook on bass, James Allen Shelton on lead guitar, Ralph Stanley II on guitar, Steve Sparkman on banjo, and James Price on fiddle and mandolin. And they all do a little bit of singing here and there where it's necessary. The song I've selected for Jim Lauderdale to sing with Ralph Stanley is that classic, You'll Find Her Name Written There.

0: Jim Lauderdale and Ralph Stanley wouldn't have normally put those two together, but it sounded pretty good with a great song like that. You can't go wrong. Let's hear from Roy Acuff again. I couldn't believe that it was true.
1: Put up with us for just a little while, will you? Oswald, it's you and I try. I couldn't believe it was true. Howdy.

0: sometimes Oswald
1: needs. Well, they had a lot of fun doing that track, didn't they? That was Roy Acuff and his band, and you heard a little bit of vocal work there at the start. I love those tracks that have sort of capture a little bit of the band's enthusiasms and characters. Hope you're enjoying it too. This is a show featuring CDs I bought on a trip to Wellington, and I should have been playing them in my car on the way back, but it hasn't got a CD player any longer, so I'm going to have to get them onto a USB stick somehow so that I can listen when I'm going along the road instead of just driving along in silence like I usually do. You're listening to Back Porch Bluegrass. I'm your host, Paul Trendrith. 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I don't know where you're listening, but I hope you're enjoying my take on bluegrass music from here in Hamilton, New Zealand. Goes out on access radio stations in Canada as well. Hello to all you Canadians. You're having a summer at present. We're having winter down here, but I hope you're enjoying some bluegrass music. Hope it's appropriate to what you're doing up there. And Bluegrass Planet Radio in the USA and the Southern Branch Bluegrass and Gospel Show. I know that's a couple of stations in the USA that take this as well. 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There's a whole bunch of sources from where you can download and listen to Back Porch Bluegrass. And thank you all the people that are doing it. I'm glad you're enjoying my take on the music. We're going to hear Chris Jones again now, him with the beautiful baritone voice singing a song called Stream of Love.

Well, has he got a great voice? Glad I bought that CD. I'll be listening to that one quite a bit, I think. It's got some interesting songs. You read the books, you read the booklet inside the CD cover. I love it when they've got some information there, and I think there's going to be a lot to enjoy about that one. We'll hear from Dierks Bentley again. Fiddling Around is the name of the song. Funny name of a song, isn't it? Fiddling Around. But he's got a different lineup in this band. Brian Sutton on acoustic guitar, Stuart Duncan on fiddle, Ronnie McCurry on mandolin, Rob McCurry on banjo, Rob Ikes on dobro, Guthrie Trapp on electric guitar, Glenn Wolf on the bass, John Gardner on the drums, Vince Gill doing harmony vocals. So it's a superstar band, and here he is, Dierks Bentley, doing Fiddling Around.

Well, pretty full-on music, isn't it? That's Dierks Bentley and bringing a sort of country music approach to his bluegrass music. He's got the best pickers in there, and I think that the only difference really is in the mix, that you'd mix it differently if you're doing it for a bluegrass album. All the ingredients are there, just comes out a little bit different. Time for a gospel song. No better person to do it than Ricky Skaggs and his family and friends. Here they are doing Hallelujah, I'm Ready.

Oh, didn't they do that well? I remember when I got that LP, it really got a flogging. There's some wonderful music on it, and I'll be looking forward to listening to it again. Here's Jim Lauderdale and Ralph Stanley again with an excellent song, and it's what became the title track of the whole album, I Feel Like Singing Today. What a good thought. Here they are doing it.

Well, that's a great feeling, isn't it? Feel like singing today. We've come to the end of Back Porch Bluegrass. I hope you've enjoyed my trip down to Wellington and my purchase of CDs, and I know that I'll get a lot of pleasure out of them too. I'm going to finish the trip with a personal note. I called in to see my old friend Graham Lovejoy from the Bluegrass Band. He wrote a tune way back in the day, 1971, I think we recorded this, called Give and Take, after his Givens mandolin, and we'll use that tune to take us out. Thanks, Graham, for the tune. Thank you for listening to Back Porch Bluegrass. Tune in again next week.

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Yeah, no, wait a minute. It is, of course, the Afro-Caribbean Show here on 105.4 FM, 1575 AM, streaming online at oar.org.nz. My name is Tim. I'm here with you for the next hour of this, the Afro-Caribbean Show, playing African and African-influenced music with an emphasis on roots reggae, of course. Because what else do you want to listen to, right, on a Friday night? I hope the weather is lovely where you are, but if it's not, bundle up, have a drink of something warm, or something warming, or both. And raise a glass to the late, great Sam Neill. We honor him tonight with this show because, well, why wouldn't we? It's been tough. You know, I find as I'm aging that, you know, obviously more and more people I know or don't know but know of are stepping off this mortal coil, and it grieves me. It's upsetting. It's frustrating, but it's an inevitability. It's a thing that happens. Peter Tosh has a song very on point about it, and even seems a bit brusque and harsh in one sense. It's called Burial. I might play that later if I've got it down here. But, you know, he sings, "Let the dead bury the dead, and who to be fed be fed." And I agree with the sentiment, but, you know, it is hard when really good folks leave us. And I won't say it was unexpected. Mr. Neill had his health issues. I'm going to call him Mr. Neill. I never met him personally. Spent time in some of the same places he did, I know, but, you know, never met him, didn't know him. Only knew his on-screen work, but I also knew his off-screen activism. And for that, more than anything, I suppose I applaud him and want to honor him. And that's what we'll do tonight. Not with anything in particular. We'll just reference him a few times and talk about some of the great work that he did do, advocating against destruction of our beautiful landscapes here in Otago. And, go well, Mr. Neill. Kia ka. We salute you. And what else? We've got Johnny Clegg and Savuka queued up, of course, because, well, we always do, in honor of the victims of genocide in Gaza, which seems to be ongoing as I see it. And it's appalling. And it's spread into warfare anyway. It's spread into Lebanon. It has been a more restrained sort of murderousness, but murderousness nonetheless. And I see the Israeli government as being the ones that are doing it. So stop it. Speaking as a descendant of Jewish expats from Lithuania who left during the pogroms there, seeing Israelis committing pogroms against anyone, Arabs, whoever, is very disturbing. And it seems to be what's going on in the West Bank as well. So Netanyahu, cut it out. All right, it's time for music. We are going to hear first from Johnny Clegg and Savuka, and the song is Warsaw, 1943.

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2: Oh, what's happening, CC? They still call it the White House, but that's a temporary condition, too. Can you dig it, CC? To each his reach, and if I don't cop, it ain't mine to have. But I'll be reaching for you, because I love you, CC. Right on. There's a lot of chocolate cities around. We've got Newark, we've got Gary. Somebody told me we got L.A. And we're working on Atlanta. You're the capital city. Hey, CC, they say you jive and game and can't be changed. But on the positive side, you're my piece of the rock, and I love you, CC. Can you dig it? Hey, we didn't get our 40 acres and a mule, but we did get you, CC. Yeah. Moving in around ya. God bless CC and his vanilla suburb.

players to ladies. The last percentage count was 80. You don't need the bullet when you got the ballot. Are you up for the downstroke, CC? Chocolate City. Are you with me out there?

Stevie Wonder, Secretary of Fine Arts, and Miss Aretha Franklin, the First Lady. Are you out there, CC? A chocolate city is no dream. It's my piece of the rock, and I dig you, CC.

All right, a little bit of Parliament there for your Friday evening with a song called Chocolate City off the album of the same name from way back. That's one for my man Davey Hearn, who is ironically somewhat leading the carrying the banner for freedom for putting his hand in the reflecting pool and being charged with destruction of federal property in the United States in Washington, D.C. Quite a silly thing, but federal charges are also no joke. So, yeah, it's quite unhinged, really, the whole thing. But best of luck to you, Davey, and stand strong. Kia kaha, as we say here in Aotearoa, New Zealand. Before Parliament, we heard from Muta Baruka with Thieving Legacy. That was one for Lindsey Graham, because we have to recognize even the assholes that step off this mortal coil. And he stepped off it hard. Good on him. Good riddance. And if that seems mean, I don't know what to tell you. You know, people that spend their lives being assholes to other people, they don't become good people because they die. So I'm not willing to play that game. If you want people to speak well of you when you're gone, do good things when you're alive. Tanarawin with Mataradan Anexan, I think I'm saying that right. And those are the Tanarawin, they're the Desert Boys. Tuareg group out of southern side of the Sahara Desert. Thus the name, Desert Boys. And Johnny Clegg and Savuka started this edition of the Afro-Caribbean Show with Warsaw, 1943. And we have got, about 25 minutes past 9 here on 105.4 FM, 1575 AM, and streaming online at oar.org.nz, where you can download podcasts of all our wonderful shows. That just means you can download a recording and take it with you wherever you're going. Or you can listen live, and perhaps you're doing that now. Kapai, well done. Thank you very much. We are very grateful you're here one way or the other. However you are listening, we appreciate your ears and all the rest of you, too. All right. I did mention earlier, in terms of those who have departed, Sam Neill, we want to recognize again the late and the great. We give a kick in the rump to the awful ones, but Sam Neill, we're happy to put him on a pedestal. Great man, great actor, and great activist. And not in an in-your-face sort of way. He just spoke his mind and spoke his piece, and good on him. Even if I didn't agree with him on something, good on him for speaking up. But I definitely agreed with him on a lot of the stuff that he did speak out about. So we will miss him, but we will carry on in his absence, because we must. That's what we must do.

And I haven't checked to see if I've got that Peter Tosh song that I wanted to play you. Let's see, is Burial on there? Oh, I might not have it down here, but we'll bring it down another night. And in the meantime, we're going to get back into some more music. We have got our man, another tune by our man, Johnny Clegg and Savuka. Speaking of dearly departed, he's been gone a while now. And he was gone quite young, really. I mean, with Sam Neill was, what, only 71. Johnny Clegg, when we lost him a few years back, was only 65, if I'm not mistaken, and died of cancer. Really, really great individual. There's a fantastic video you'll find online of him singing with, I forget the exact tune he's singing, but Nelson Mandela comes out on stage and joins him, and it's just really heartwarming and provocative and beautiful. I'll invite you to do that another time, because right now we're going to hear the song Dance Across the Centuries by Johnny Clegg and Savuka.

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Yeah, Take Me Home, Country Roads. That is, of course, Toots and the Maytals with our background music. Country Roads, Take Me Home. For me, because I grew up in West Virginia, and the song is quite near and dear to me, if I'm honest. Although it is kind of funny, because if you know the river at all, the Shenandoah, which is referenced in it, it only flows through about 30 kilometers of West Virginia, and the rest of it is actually in the state of Virginia. But never mind. People often defend it as, well, they were writing about driving through Virginia to West Virginia. I'm like, whatever. Sure, tell yourself whatever you need to, but nonetheless, a beautiful tune, and I love the reggae version of it as well. So that is why it is our background music. All right, we were just listening to

Jimmy Cliff with Nuclear War off his album, what is that, Cliffhanger, from 1985. And it's kind of sad that 40 years later, it still feels terribly, terribly relevant. But a lot of the music that I play does, and that's part of the reason that I play it, in case you were wondering. Going to hear from Bob Marley and the Wailers shortly with a song called Wake Up and Live. Wake up. When we talk about being woke, it's the likes of Bob Marley and a lot of people before him that used to sing Wake Up in their songs because they wanted you to be woke. Awoke to the fact of injustice. That's what being woke means. If you take it as an insult, it's only because you either don't understand what it means or you're racist. Pick one, and I don't really want to talk to you either way. Prior to Jimmy Cliff, we heard from Ross Rafiki with Today's Slop, of which there is just too much. And then what did we hear? Johnny Clegg and Savuka. Oh, no. Yeah, we're here in Wake Up and Live shortly, right? But Johnny Clegg and Savuka started that block of music with Dance Across the Centuries. The time is 28 minutes until 10 here on 105.4 FM, 1575 AM. And we stream on the worldwide interweb nets at oar.org.nz. I haven't forgotten it. Don't worry. And you can go there and find a schedule of all our programs and podcasts of all our programs, which means just recordings you can put on your device and listen to without any kind of internet connection. It's really handy. And you can also just listen live. If you do have an internet connection wherever you are, you can just listen to our music. How good is that? And all the great programs. We have lots of discussion programs on here, lots of informative programs from science people. It's great. I think they call them scientists. It's lots of good stuff that we have here on your local radio station, made by people here in Otipoti, known to some as Dunedin. It is the people in the community that make the station happen. And if there's a show that you think needs to be made that should exist here and doesn't, call 471-6161 during regular office hours and talk to all the wonderful staff here, and they'll help you make your own program. All you have to do is come into the studio, sit down, and start pushing buttons. You just got to push the right buttons, and they will show you which ones those are. All right, now, what have we got next? We have got, as I warned you, Bob Marley and the Wailers. The song is Wake Up and Live. It's off the album Survival from 79 or something. So, again, it's this thing of like, oh, we keep having to fight the same battles for equality, justice, and basic rights. And I don't understand it, because we keep ending up with people that seem to think that some people shouldn't have those rights. And yet they'll defend it as somehow going back to some past that was better by depriving others of their rights. It's not really how it works. We need to progress forward into the future. We need to make things better for everybody, not worse. How does that need to be said in 2026? But here I am saying it. Bob Marley and the Wailers, folks. Wake up and live.

All right, a little bit of more specials there with I Can't Stand It. Before that, Bob Marley and the Wailers with Wake Up and Live. And our final song of the Afro-Caribbean show tonight is The Slickers with the song Johnny Too Bad.

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Some of the content may have been particular to that area, but we hope you enjoyed the information it had to offer. 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

0: 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Ngākete is a not-for-profit charitable trust that delivers a range of health and social services, including addiction counselling, problem gambling counselling, disability support and advocacy, restorative justice, stop smoking support, whānau order, community nursing services and He Puna Waiora Wellness Centre, a low-cost access doctor service. 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It's 4 o'clock.
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0: from 12 p.m. to 1 p.m. at Brood Cafe in Invercargill. It's a free informal gathering for anyone with a passion for heritage, whether you're a familiar face or joining for the first time. Just bring your appetite, as guests are encouraged to support the cafe by purchasing food or drink. RSVP to Fraser Pearce, Heritage South Trustee, the week before so a booking can be made. You can reach Fraser at fraser.pearce@heritagesouth.nz. Age Concern is on the lookout for some amazing individuals like you. They need volunteer visitors to share a little joy with our older friends who might feel isolated. Imagine a cosy home visit, a stroll together, sharing a cuppa or just chatting. If you've got a spare hour each week, you can make a world of difference to someone in need of a bit of company. So if you're up for lending an ear and some good company, Age Concern would love to hear from you. Reach out to Chris at Age Concern by dialing 218-6351. If you've got a bit of free time and a fantastic reading voice, the Telephone Information Service for the Blind is looking for folks who can help with daily or weekly readings from the newspaper. And you can do it right from the comfort of your own home. Interested? 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Anyone interested in joining the Fovo Pearls Leisure Marching Group, please contact Diane Blair on 216 4962. If you have any queries about the information I've discussed, please get in touch with the relevant organisation. And if you need to double-check the phone numbers or email addresses I've mentioned, please go to radiosouthland.org.nz and click on the Contact Us tab for a text version of today's community news.
1: 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Their hours are 9 a.m. till 4 p.m. Tuesday to Thursday. Mondays and Fridays are by appointment. 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The Bluff Library is open Monday to Friday from 9 till 5 and Saturdays 10 till 1. 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Te Hikoi Museum in Riverton is open every day from 10 till 4. You can

0: Call them for more information on 234 8260 or visit their Facebook page. 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The Ōtautau Gallery is open Tuesday to Sunday, 10 till 5 at 110 Main Street, Ōtautau. 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It's on the corner of Jed and Space Streets. 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Hewakatuia on the corner of Don and Calvin Streets. It's open 10 till 5 Monday to Friday and 11:30 until 2:30 weekends. 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The Awarua Communications Museum is open Sundays 1 till 4 p.m. You can take a step into this unique part of our history and view their collection of local and national communications memorabilia and enjoy their interactive exhibitions. 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The Bluff Maritime Museum is open from Monday till Friday, 10 till 4. They've got lots of fascinating history to view, including fishing and sealing memorabilia, tours of an oyster boat, and information about this earliest European settled community, including shipwrecks in the challenging southern waters. 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And the Eastern Southland Gallery is open 10 till 4:30 weekdays, 1 till 4 p.m. weekends. 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

0: 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This is Sam Cullen and his tribute to the March 15th tragedy, Tears of a Kiwi.
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3: 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This is 2019 Southland Entertainer of the Year, Jenny Mitchell, with a track from the album of the year, Wildfires. It's called Ends of the Earth.

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1: 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I'm Bella McKeown, and joining me today is Dunedin musician Jay Callender, who's bringing his stripped-back Outlaws space rock sound to Riff here in Southland on May 30th. We're chatting about the upcoming show, the new album Shadows in the Shade, and the music journey behind it all. Jay, thank you so much for joining me today. For someone discovering your music,
2: you're very welcome. Thank you for having me.
1: That's all right. For someone discovering your music for the first time, how do you describe the sound and world of Jay Callender?
2: Oh wow! How do you describe subatomics in one sentence? okay. I grew up listening to my parents' records. You know, as most kids do. And in some form or other, maybe it's different these days, I guess. So there was a lot of Bob Dylan and Simon and Garfunkel, and you know, and there was Beatles and all this other stuff. Mm-hmm. It was very much the Simon and Garfunkel and the Bob Dylan stuff that really resonated with me for some reason. And then, you know, as I got older, my own musical kind of awareness began to increase, and I got into, you know, bands like Queen and Guns N' Roses, and then the 90s hit us, and I started, you know, as a teenager, started to discover Pearl Jam and Soundgarden and Alice in Chains, and I've listened to lots of other stuff. I mean, basically, if there's a good song, if a song is good and it's saying, you know, something that's worth listening to, and the drums are good, and the guitars are good, then I'm interested. I love songwriting, I love guitars, I love acoustic guitars, but I also love electric guitars, and, you know, all the bells and whistles that you can attach to them, and so when I was making the record, it was really, I certainly didn't have radio play in mind, I was just making something that I just wanted to make something that I was going to be proud of. So I had a bunch of songs that I thought were really good on their own, you know, in their essence, and then sort of laid the foundation for each song, you know, drums and bass and main guitar part, and then just kind of went, well, how can I make this song more? You know, what can I add? Does it need a guitar solo? And with a lot of things, I sort of take the approach that less is usually more. But with Shadows in the Shade, I decided that more was going to be more, because I wasn't making it for anybody else except me.
1: Well, it's music, and, though, isn't it? It's your own personal journey, your personal story, and at the end of the day, it is yours. You're making it for yourself, and if other people enjoy it, then great.
2: Yeah, and I think that's, to me, that's a really, really important thing. But I would hate to find myself in a place where I was making music for other people. You know, for other people first, rather than for myself, because I don't know what other people want.
1: You've got a really unique description. So, Outlaw Space Rock, where did it come from?
2: That's a good question. So I was playing a gig

0: to Needham a few years ago. I'm pretty sure I was just playing on my own. Sometimes I've been fortunate enough to be able to play with some other users. But yeah, I'm pretty sure I was playing on my own. You know, so playing acoustic guitar, and there was this guy sitting down the back next to, you know, sort of on the, essentially next to where my wife was sitting. And so and occasionally I would see him, you know, in the darkness, and he looked like he was having a good time, so that's good, because he looked like he was a biker and to be tough. You don't want to make him upset. And so at the end of the game, I went over, you know, to with my wife, and he, you know, said something pleasant to me about the show, and then made a comment, something along the lines of, you know, that it reminded her of Southern Outlaw Rock. And I thought, I like the sound of that. That sounds good. And of course, you know, people always say here, oh, you know, so what kind of music do you play? Like, that's like, you know, how do you want to answer that question? It's a completely reasonable question, but it's such an annoying one.
1: Yeah.
0: You know, it's easy if you play jazz, because you say, well, I play jazz. Although I've never played jazz, so I don't know. Maybe jazz players would say that. Maybe it's just as annoying for them. But yeah, so then when I was... Obviously, when I finished the record, and you know, and this sort of started kind of unexpectedly in a way, having conversations like this and writing to venues and all that kind of thing, I realized, oh, well, I kind of, you know, I need to better describe this to people. And well, it's not really outlaw folk rock. It's, you know, because there's all this delay and it's drowning and reverb and, you know, chorus and electric guitars, and it's, and I don't know, I just thought outlaw space rock. I think I ran it past the friends that were like, yeah, man, go with that. So I thought, okay, outlaw space rock it is.
1: Jumping into the new album, Shadows in the Shade, what was inspiring you while you were writing and recording the project?
0: It's really hard to, it's easy to answer that and it's hard to answer that. I suppose the most straightforward way would be to say that, you know, every songwriter writes for different reasons. When I write, you know, there's two very distinct paths, but obviously that are very deeply related to each other. There's the music and then there's the lyrics. They're both equally important, but both play different roles. And typically the music is written first, or at least the initial idea. You know, so I've got a piece of music that I've come up with which resonates with me, you know, emotionally. I really like it. And then that tends to inspire, you know, at some point it'll give rise to some kind of lyrical idea. And it's usually just a single line or a couplet or something. And then it'll go from there. But obviously at some point you start going, well, hang on, what is it I'm actually writing about? And while I try not to think too hard about that and just let the song become, you know, on its own, obviously, at the same time, I am writing about things that are real to me. And so a lot of the time, and sorry, I'm taking quite a long time to answer this question. A lot of the time, I'm always writing about things that matter to me. Sometimes, yeah, more recently, I've been writing a few love songs. Funny enough, as sappy as it sounds to say that. Not so much on the record. On the record, I sort of, it was a lot of pretty existential kind of stuff. You know, just my own personal demons. In a self-indulgent kind of way. But I suppose I write about the experience of being human as I perceive it. And sometimes, you know, that's at a very personal level. Although I do try to frame the songs in a more general way, you know, so that anybody, hopefully, could listen to them and relate to them. Sometimes at a very personal level, sometimes at a larger social, sort of society-wide level. I mean, like the song The Little People that you're going to play later, that's... you know, it's not really a personal song, but I don't like to frame myself.

0: You're good. So with
1: a lot of the time I'm not. I don't when I'm writing the song initially, I'm not actually thinking about anything specific. Sometimes I am, but it's often later that I come back and I go, oh, maybe this is what this song is about.
0: So
1: there is kind of a zenness to it.
0: With the performance that you're bringing down to the riff, for those of us who are here and they're going to be going to the gig, what can they expect from that?
1: Too many acoustic guitars. Hopefully I'm going to bring four. So when I play, I use a lot of different guitar tunings. Have to retune the guitar between songs. It's incredibly tiresome if you're in the audience. I bring a bunch of guitars, so they all have quite different sounds. And I keep it, like, on one hand, I like to keep it, you know, pretty intimate, pretty casual. You know, if I'm a rock star, well, and I don't think that it's certainly not by design. I like to sort of talk between the songs, and I don't like to tell people too much about what the song is about, because, you know, I think it's important for the listener to get to decide for themselves what the song is about. Basically, I'm just, you know, if you come along, and you should come along, you're going to find a guy on the stage who loves to play guitar and doesn't suck at it.
0: That's the important thing.
1: A bunch of pretty good songs, and the guitars all sound really nice. And it's just going to be a pretty chill, pretty cool sort of evening. And the kind of, when I play my stuff live on my own, it's the kind of stuff that if you want to really deeply engage and you want to sit there and really listen, then you absolutely can, and there's lots to listen to. I use a few guitar effects, so it's a very full sound. You know, it's a really dry acoustic sound. It's a really nice, lush, full sort of sound. But at the same time, if you're really sort of looking for an evening, more of an evening where you can just sit and have a couple of drinks and have some nice music in the background, well, that's going to work as well. You know, and you might even sort of ebb and flow in and out of those two options.
0: Perfect.
1: And I might even make you laugh. I've been known to do that.
0: Jay, thank you so much.
1: Self-deprecating humour and that kind of thing.
0: Well, it's always fun. Jay, thank you so much for taking the time to chat with us today. You can catch Jay Callender live at The Riff, formerly known as the Southland Musicians Club, on May 30th. Right now, here's The Little People from the album Shadows in the Shade on Radio Southland 96.4 FM.

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From the album Long Time Coming, this is John Pringle and That's What Friends Are For.

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1: 4 degrees in the smoke.
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0: Are you involved in the arts in Southland? Are you an artist? 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Talk to Arts Murihiku because they're here to help. 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The Arts Advocates for the South, Arts Murihiku.
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5: 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And yes, we're here in the distant future, the year 2026. Well, I'm your host, Leon. Welcome along to the show. And as always, with great tunes, all the banter, you know, I love what's happening in the world. It's the first show after Christmas, you know, so we're just easing back into it. I think we're going to play some good tunes and just, you know, have a nice mellow vibe. So we're going to start with a bit of, yeah, a contemplative sort of vibe. Evidence of Living by David Keenan. And then, yeah, let's get on to it. Yay.
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sits on a doorstep, lifting his hands for to dampen the scent of a bitch who's informing the neighbors of intimate acts with some wave she had found, where the chimneys of steam emanate from the gutter in a dive bar where the hungry all stew. It is here that the brilliant blasphemers are sitting, cursing us under

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0: Hawaii. I'm Peter Miller. 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

0: If you have concerns about anything broadcast by Radio Southland, please contact the station manager, who will investigate it accordingly. 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

answers know me better than I know myself. In the framework of perceived reality, living life and always failing, I choose to be guided as I stumble. And maybe that may be all that's known as fear, yet with steadfast support I know that this lonely path is not mine to walk alone.

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Now I'm towering down on everybody who ever doubted.

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From that EP, this is Shoot 'Em Once.

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3: 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Wherever you're listening from, thank you for tuning in. On this episode, we're kicking out the front man, because who needs him? Our first artist to answer this is none other than 33-year-old neo-jazz drummer Yusuf Days. 29 years behind the kid has turned him into a bit of a maestro and one of the busiest session drummers in the industry. This one's from his live album, recorded in Malibu.

0: this is not second prize at all. This is first prize equal.
1: Oh my gosh, the equal part. I can understand that. They're pretty cool.
0: They are pretty cool. They're all right. They've got moments. Right. They got nice moments. So we started off with this is Emily's pick, our eldest daughter Emily's pick. I'm Too Sexy by Right Said Fred. We listen to all sorts of stuff in our family, really. And while the song's playing, me and Juliet were going, I remember this when it came out, and I was making mixtapes, and you were...
1: I was on the bus. I remember this so vividly. It's like one of those songs, you know, when sometimes it just launches you back into the past.
0: Oh, God, yes. Yeah, absolutely.
1: And we were on the bus coming home from Collingwood Intermediate.
0: Oh, yeah.
1: Which
0: Where
1: was
0: is
1: a bit
0: Collingwood
1: of a,
0: Intermediate?
1: All the way down on Invercargill.
0: Which is an awesome place,
1: guys? Because we're showing this in Invercargill.
0: That's right. In fact, that's the great thing, is like everybody listening in Invercargill will be like, I know where Collingwood Intermediate was.
1: Yeah.
0: I went there.
1: Was.
0: That's right. Yeah,
1: it's no longer.
0: No.
1: But
0: did they like merge it or something?
1: Yes.
0: Oh, okay, right.
1: It's now a primary school, but I've forgotten the name. Donovan, maybe?
0: Oh, that sounds familiar.
1: But, that was great. And so it was quite a long bus ride home. And I just remember, I don't know whether the bus driver was playing it or whether we were just singing it, but I remember at the time, 1991, I was year 7, form 1, and thinking, oh, I'm saying words like sexy.
0: Oh, my goodness.
1: And singing it really loudly.
0: I think everybody sung it loudly, and then we saw the music video and we were like, oh, how homoerotic, that's fantastic. Oh, don't they look built? Yeah. So we were reminiscing on the way through there. So this is this tonight's thing is a bit of a combo move of stuff that our daughters picked.
1: Yeah.
0: And stuff that we picked. So, yes. You know, it's different but the same.
1: Russell got one in there.
0: Russell, oh, he did too. Yep. Oh, dirty yep. sod. Dirty sod. Yeah, he did actually. That's coming up a little bit later. So first up, what have we got? Can you read it from that distance? I can.
1: I had to put my glasses on. But yes, it is Two Sisters, but it's the Tom Waits version.
0: Yes.

0: Wow. That was one of the coolest songs ever by by one of the coolest composers ever.
1: Totally coolest.
0: At the Airport Terminal by Bill Wirtz.
1: Yeah, if you guys haven't heard of Bill Wirtz, you're totally missing out. I think we came to know about Bill Wirtz based on
0: YouTube.
1: The history of everything, is it More or Less or something?
0: Yeah,
1: which is like 19 minutes of intensity of the history of everything, and you should totally check it out. So we'll probably link that up on the Facebook page for you guys to interact with. Go to the Facebook page.
0: His songs are all just such a bop.
1: Well, they are, yeah. They've all got that sort of vibe to them, eh?
0: But
1: yeah,
0: also complex.
1: Yeah.
0: Yeah.
1: I haven't tried playing the chords, but I've actually seen somebody do a breakdown of the chords in it.
0: Oh,
1: like,
0: really?
1: Yeah, one of the YouTube guys. And it's just like all... And he's like,
0: Oh, yeah.
1: Then you do this with your fingers.
0: Yeah.
1: And your fingers are all just twisted.
0: And you're disjointed.
1: Yeah, exactly. But like he's such a talented cat because he makes that sound easy, I think.
0: And he plays all of the instruments.
1: Yeah, everything. And he makes little music videos for them as well.
0: He's really good at his, like, graphic design, I suppose you call it.
1: Yeah. It's such a style. Eh? Mm.
0: And there's lots of copycats out there now too.
1: Yeah. In fact, I think with that history of everything, right, like, I saw one just the other day. It was like
0: the orchestra one?
1: Yeah. And I was like, you haven't quite hit the mark.
0: No.
1: I mean, because the thing is, of course, like when you do listen to his stuff, you're like, oh man, you just nail the style of things.
0: Yeah.
1: And everybody else like is trying to do that style. It doesn't feel like it rolls. So that was Russell's pick. We said he got one in. Woo-hoo. Sneaky devil. And he got that one in there. But the next one's not his pick. We veered away. This is Pavarotti. And I don't think we've ever had any Pavarotti at all on here. We hardly ever have any opera.
0: Pavarotti.
1: No, that's right. He's not at all on there. And so this is not his most well-regarded one. Mm. His most well-regarded one was from 1972.
0: And this song.
1: Of this particular piece. And I could not for the life of me find it. Mm. I tried so hard. I really did. But apparently that's what the experts agree on. And because I'm not an expert, we'll just say that I agreed on this one.
0: I'm glad you finally admitted that.
1: That's right, yeah. I admit it to myself in the quiet moments. This is Nessun Dorma, and everybody like knows it. Like it's like, I suppose anybody who grew up in the 80s in New Zealand had the National Bank ad, and they knew what Vivaldi was.
0: Yeah.
1: And but this is all right, so it's pretty good. I mean, he's pretty all right, isn't he?
0: Pretty amazing.
1: He's okay. He sings things. Yeah. Oh well, go for it, Pavarotti, sing something.

0: Ceremony by Stray Kids. That's the festival version. Charlie was very, very specific, wasn't she? She was like, it's got to be the festival version. And I was like, okay. Mm. Okay.
1: She knows her stuff.
0: Yeah, she's been on this K-pop like kick for like ages.
1: Oh, she's a dedicated fan.
0: Yeah.
1: Actually, a Stray Kids fan is called a stay.
0: What?
1: It's stay.
0: Have they got
1: it? Yep. And that's why she's got a sign to her bedroom that says stay this way.
0: Oh, yeah. I didn't realize that. Well, I've seen the sign, but like, oh, yeah, no.
1: In fact,
0: you probably pay attention.
1: I'm going for her birthday. We got her tickets to her very first K-pop concert.
0: Yeah, last year Emily got to go to Tool.
1: as her first concert.
0: Yeah, as her first concert. It was like
1: Her and 2,000 middle-aged men.
0: Yeah, pretty much, yeah. Yeah, hey, upper middle-aged men. whereas this time around...

0: Charlie gets to go to a K-pop concert.
1: Yeah, Baby Monster.
0: Oh, that's right, yeah. And she was very, very polite. She said, "Dad, I'd really enjoy doing going to it with you, but I think I'd like to go with Mum instead."
1: Yeah, so we're having a girls' trip. We're going to dance the night away.
0: It's going to be awesome. It's going to be fantastic. And I was like, "Oh, no, that's fantastic. You just go for it."
1: Yeah.
0: Yeah, that'll be it will be absolutely epic. It's at Vector, isn't it? No, it's Spark Arena, sorry. And where's Vector Arena? That's in like Christchurch or like Wellington or something.
1: But she even did a PowerPoint presentation teaching us about the different members of the Baby Monster band, and then a quiz at the end, which you did very well.
0: Pretty well, because I remember facts about like weird things. I just store it in my head. It's really sort of interesting actually, because of course I'm sort of a bit tripped out by the whole sort of K-pop sort of infrastructure, like the whole thing behind the scenes.
1: It's a machine.
0: Yeah, it is a machine.
1: Ruthless machine.
0: Yeah. I'm not convinced. I'm sure how I feel about that. But
1: you should feel bad about it.
0: I think I've got some thoughts, yeah.
1: Sorry, Charlie.
0: That's the song for you, Charlie. It's the Stray Kids Extravaganza. We've had them once before, a long, long time ago, which was her choice as well. Yeah. But they've got some bangers as far as tunes go, so yeah. However, on the nature of daylight.
1: Yeah, I chose this one because it has been one of the most impactful pieces, I think, for me ever.
0: Musically
1: and video wise. Yeah. Oh my gosh. No. So Graham and I both really like minimalist music. I'm sorry, Matt, it's true, and we just like it a lot. Yep. And this is by I've forgotten his
0: Max,
1: name.
0: Max Richter.
1: Max Richter, yeah.
0: Yeah.
1: Because you've got the mouse over top of his
0: Have
1: name.
0: I? No, I haven't. That's right there.
1: Oh.
0: That's all right. I mean, at least one of us can see it. That's a bit of a bonus.
1: And it's just for strings, and it's just the way he places the chords over top of each other.
0: Yeah.
1: Then you've got like this high violin part that comes in, and then coupled with that is this really, really simple but incredibly emotive music video with Elizabeth Moss.
0: Who is from?
1: Handmaid's Tale.
0: That's right. Which is worth watching, to be fair. And so is The Testaments.
1: Yeah. And she just gets up. She gets a phone call. She's in like a diner or something at night, and she gets a phone call, and obviously it's bad news.
0: Let's act it out. Bring, bring.
1: Hello.
0: You gotta use your.
1: There's no talking. I'm doing it.
0: She's doing it with her hand now. Okay.
1: Bring.
0: No.
1: Bring, you're.
0: Bring, bring.
1: Okay, but she doesn't talk, so
0: that's
1: how
0: right,
1: can
0: we'll,
1: act
0: we'll,
1: about?
0: We'll make it up.
1: Okay.
0: Bring, bring.
1: Hello.
0: Hello. Hello. Oh, hello. Is this Elizabeth Moss?
2: Yes.
0: Acting in a Max Richter video.
2: Do you have bad news?
0: I do. I have very bad news.
2: Oh, no.
0: Yes.
2: Goodbye.
0: Bring, bring.
2: Stop calling me. I don't want to know.
0: who answers the phone and goes, "Is it bad news?" "Yes, it's very bad news." "Okay, see ya."
1: I wish we could do that, though.
0: It's just like you just go, "No, I'm not
1: listening."
0: Wouldn't
1: that be empowering?
0: Oh, man. Yeah. I was expecting a follow-up question, to be fair. Like, in my head, I'm like, I'm acting this out.
1: But that's the whole thing. We don't know what the bad news is.
0: That's why I was going to make something up. It would have been great.
1: Maybe it was like, we're not continuing on with The Handmaid's Tale.
0: Yeah, that's right. Yeah, like, was it six seasons? I've seen this video with you a few times.
1: I made all of my classes watch it.
0: Yeah.
1: I've shared it with everybody I know who could possibly remotely get anything out of it, and it's just stunning.
0: And everybody who wouldn't get anything out of it as well.
1: Yeah, they're forced.
0: Oh, well, you guys will get something out of it. Yay!
1: Yay!

0: That was On the Nature of Daylight by Max Richter. And I hope you're all feeling really sad now. But do go watch the video. Watch the music video. Because we didn't get to talk about what happens in the video, but that's probably a good thing.
1: Look it up. You don't want to spoil the surprise. Right, we're going to do something that we have not done on the show yet. And that is, we're going to have a quick music quiz. Now, Jules said, no, I don't want to do a music quiz just in case I get something wrong. And I said, well, the odds of me getting something wrong are pretty high. So,
0: they're actually not.
1: No, it is. Yeah, I don't. Who knows? Who knows what's going to come up?
0: This is from a birthday present from a few years ago called the Ultimate Music Trivia Card Game.
1: Yeah.
0: With 100 questions, which we're not doing tonight.
1: No, we're doing all of them.
0: And begin.
1: Right, I've got to put on my glasses for this. Hold on. So we thought what we might do, he says, stepping back to the microphone, thought what we might do is we're going to each ask a question of each other.
0: Oh, gosh.
1: And see how it goes. And then we'll put it out to you guys if one of us can't answer.
0: Yeah.
1: And we'll also add a couple of questions just for you guys because we love you like that. Do you want to ask first? Do you want to?
0: Okay, here we go. Right. Oh, gosh.
1: Can you see in the darkness?
0: It's
1: quite a dark little room at the moment.
0: Frida Payne sang about a band of A, brass, B, gold, or C, love. Frida Payne sang about a band of brass, gold, or love.
1: Oh, man. I don't know.
0: You've got a 33% chance.
1: I'm going to go with gold.
0: And you're right.
1: I was right.
0: Yay! Okay.
1: It was kind of logical, but then I overthought it and I thought to myself, wait, is it brass? And then it's like
0: brass
1: some sort
0: band?
1: Of metaphoric type thing.
0: Oh, my gosh.
1: And then it's like, is it love? And then it's like some sort of like love sort of thing. Okay, right. I got that right. Okay.
0: Well done.
1: Yeah, it was a guess, honestly. Here we go. Oh, this is for you. Turn it out the right way. Question. Man of the Woods is the first studio album released in 5 years by which former NSYNC band member?
0: I can't even think of it.
1: A. Chris Kirkpatrick. B. Justin Timberlake. C. JC Chase.
0: I mean, honestly, the only NSYNC member I know who did go solo was Justin Timberlake, so it has to be that guess, but I don't know.
1: Yes.
0: Yay!
1: Hey, we're doing all right. We're good at this game. Right, in that case, we've got 98 more questions to go. Right, one for you guys from Jules.
0: All right. Ready, audience? Here we go. I don't even know how to pronounce this word. Okay. I'm Baccara? Baccara? B-A-C-C-A-R-A.
1: Sounds great.
0: Baccara sang the song, Yes, Sir, I Can, something or other. Is it Yes Sir I Can A boogie, B dance, or C groove?
1: I think I know the answer to this one, even though it's not my one.
0: Okay.
1: So what we're going to do is I'm going to ask you a question, then Jill's going to ask you one more question, and then we're going to put them on the Facebook page for you guys to answer.
0: Put it to the side.
1: Yeah. Do not, if you can avoid it, do not use the Googles to answer these questions. Right. That's kind of cheating when it's an online thing.
0: Yep.
1: Okay, right. My question for you guys is this. Who wrote an album?
0: We can't read.
1: Reading is difficult. Who wrote an album for Emma Forever Ago? Was it A, the Courtineers? The Courtineers, sorry.
0: The Courtineers.
1: Yeah, but it's spelt real dark.
0: The Courtineers.
1: Yeah, look at it. You can see why I got that wrong. B, Bon Iver, and C, The Strokes. Emily's going to want it to be The Strokes because she's been listening to some Strokes lately. But those are your three options.
0: Okay.

0: Okay, and final question. Which female artist thanked her exes in the song Thank You, Next? Was it A, Taylor Swift, B, Selena Gomez, or C, Ariana Grande?
1: Oh, it could be any of those three, to be fair.
0: They've all got exes.
1: Okay, now, that'll be on Facebook, hopefully, if I can remember. I'll try my very best. If not, I'll remember as soon as I'm listening to the show back. That's your quiz for the evening. However, we're going to have a little bit of the Joni Mitchells. Yes.
0: And I'm currently drinking green ginger wine.
1: Yes.
0: This is...
1: is that significant?
0: Yes. Oh. Not to me.
1: No.
0: But
1: to Joni.
0: To my friend Lisa, who... I had a Joni Mitchell party...
1: Yes, you did. That's right.
0: For my birthday.
1: Yeah.
0: And you weren't invited.
1: No, I was not.
0: So right, you were sent away to another place.
1: To my mum's place.
0: And I invited my friends over and we listened to Joni Mitchell and did crafty stuff.
1: That's pretty awesome.
0: And my friend Lisa was like, oh my gosh, when I was at university, we used to listen to Joni Mitchell and drink green ginger wine. And she gave me some Stones original green ginger wine.
1: Woohoo!
0: And so I'm drinking it now. And it's good because here's the next song, Chelsea Morning by Joni Mitchell.

0: This Is America by Childish Gambino. Man, like,
1: wow.
0: Yeah. It's funny, actually, because I remember when we first sort of saw that video.
2: Yeah.
0: And and going, oh, my God, he's saying some things, right? And, like, the whole idea with rap in general is that you're saying something.
2: He's saying a lot of things.
0: Yeah. I almost feel like over the years we've moved away from... There was a lot of rap, especially in the 90s, like, not that I'm an expert at this, but
2: I'm interested to hear
0: your white straight person's perspective on African-American sort of music of the 90s. It felt like there were some really profound things that they were trying to get across, right? And then we sort of went into things like Drake, and all he could say was shorty at least once a verse, and about how much money he's got, and then... like, walk around his pool in the music video, right? And then, and you're like, okay, cool. And then there's that idiot, what's this, Khalid, who just yells his own name.
2: DJ Khalid.
0: And then he's like, and then he's trying to play some guitar.
1: I know.
0: And sounding like a moron. And there's no substance to it, right?
2: And then This Is America
0: comes along, and you just go, man, far out. Like, he's referencing so much stuff.
2: And if you haven't seen the video, that's another video you must watch.
0: Videos that sort of move you and change your mind. Yeah. Okay. However, we lost an icon over the last week.
2: More than one, actually.
0: The only one that mattered. No. Sam Neill did not sing.
2: Actually,
0: he did a version of Creep, didn't he, during lockdown? Yeah.
2: Yes.
0: Yeah, which was much better.
2: He's quite a musician, actually.
0: Oh, yeah. Bonnie Tyler.
2: Yeah.
0: She kicked it.
2: She did.
0: Like, yeah.
2: The cat.
0: Yeah. She kicked it. Not like an excess. not like those two boys in the 90s with the dreads. She gave up this heavenly, this
2: mortal
0: physical
2: coil.
0: Mortal coil, this body, and flitted off to heaven and left us with the musical legacy of things like Total Eclipse of the Heart.
2: Yeah.
0: So that's what we're going to play for you right now in memoriam of Bonnie the Tyler.

0: total eclipse of the heart by Bonnie Tyler. Bonnie the Tyler. Bonnie the creator. Tyler the Bonnie.
1: Nice.
0: Nice save for that. Yes. Sorely missed all the work that she's been doing over the last couple of years for children in Africa. No.
1: Oh my gosh.
0: Now, you wanted to say something about this.
1: Do you mean the next song or this song?
0: No, I can't remember. I think it doesn't matter. You say whatever you want about anything.
1: Sounds like a broken man.
0: No, let's do it like this. Let's go. Thank you very much for listening, everybody. This is the last tune.
1: It totally
0: is the last tune. It's the best last tune you've ever seen. Yeah.
1: No, it is.
0: Last tune.
1: This is the song or the show that made Barbara Streisand famous, and she was only young.

0: when she did Funny Girl in 1969.
1: Oh, okay.
0: And so this is from Funny Girl, and I love her. I think she's one of the greatest performers of all time.
1: Yep.
0: And this is Don't Rain on My Parade.
1: Yeah, yeah. Well, I wouldn't anyway, because I'm a lovely, I'm a good
0: rain
1: person.
0: On my parade.
1: thank you, everybody, for listening to this this unique sort of show with my wonderful wife.
2: Sure, thanks for having me.
1: Oh, it's been fun.
0: I usually avoid it.
1: No. Yeah, like,
0: I do listen.
1: The show's on. I'm going to bed.
0: I'm sleeping. You have it so loud, I hear it anyway.
1: Yeah, it's true. The girls are like, we've got to listen to the show.
0: I'm like, oh, I'm suddenly tired. No, I do enjoy it. I do enjoy it, but I have been tired lately.
1: Oh, I'm going to link her personal Facebook page up to this.
0: What?
1: And it's going to be, you can just all like ask her to be friends and it's going to be great.
0: Oh, wow.
1: No, I wouldn't do a thing like that.
0: I'm already friends with Catherine.
1: Yes. Yeah. Yeah. No, there's also Gwenna. And,
0: thank you, Gwenna.
1: And you're friends with her too. Awesome. Okay. Have a very nice night. This is Don't Rain on My Parade by Barbara Streisand. Hit it.

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Hi, I'm Mariette and welcome to another edition of Trinket Box, broadcasting from the Fresh FM studio at Founders Heritage Park in Nelson. Today's show leans into songs with a little smoke around the edges, soulful, expressive performances from women who knew how to turn pain into style. There's blues, jazz, soul, folk and torch song drama too, and what ties it all together is emotional weight. These are songs that linger long after they finish. We begin with two completely different artists who both knew how to make a song feel lived in. Janis Joplin's Crybaby appeared in her 1971 album Pearl, released shortly after her death. It became one of the defining performances of her career, showing that raw, full-throttle voice at its most vulnerable and powerful. Following that is Peggy Lee with Fever. Her cool, intimate 1958 version turned the song into one of her signature recordings. With its sparse arrangement and perfectly controlled voice, it proves that intensity doesn't always have to be loud.

negrita suave. You got a woman waiting for you there. All you ever gotta do is be a good man one time to one woman.

0: attacks in Taal is a massacre, calling for urgent international intervention to halt settler violence and hold perpetrators accountable. The Trump administration's weighing military action in Mali to target an al-Qaeda-affiliated group. That's according to the Washington Post, which reports that if approved, the plan would add an eighth nation to the list of countries where President Trump has ordered strikes since the start of his second term. The Trump administration's imposed new tariffs on dozens of U.S. trading partners just as a temporary 10% global tariff expired. On Thursday, the Office of the U.S. Trade Representative announced levies of 10% on imports from the European Union, Canada, Mexico, and India, and 12.5% on goods from China, Japan, South Korea, and other nations. The levies took effect just after midnight this morning. They'll keep Trump's massive regime of tariffs in place despite a Supreme Court ruling striking down earlier emergency powers tariffs. This time, the Trump administration cited a section of the Trade Act of 1974 that allows for tariffs against countries that don't outlaw forced labor or who allegedly fail to enforce anti-slavery laws. In Texas, dozens of organizations and small businesses in Houston's East End District will participate in an economic boycott today, demanding justice for Lorenzo Salgado Araujo, the 52-year-old Mexican father shot and killed by an ICE agent July 7th. Organizers are intensifying calls for the release of the three key eyewitnesses who may remain in an ICE jail in Conroe, Texas, and for the Department of Homeland Security to identify the ICE agents involved in the fatal shooting. One of the eyewitnesses is Salgado's younger brother, Victor. This comes as Harris County District Attorney Sean Teer says an independent investigation into the fatal shooting is moving forward.
1: The medical examiner ruled Mr. Salgado's death a homicide. There is one agency in Harris County, Texas, is authorized to investigate and prosecute that, and it's my office.
0: In Minnesota, the man who fatally shot Democratic lawmaker Melissa Hortman and her husband Mark to death in their home has received a sentence of two consecutive life terms plus 40 years in prison. A federal judge handed down the sentence on Thursday to 57-year-old Vance Belter, a self-professed conservative evangelical Christian whose guilty plea helped him avoid a possible death sentence. He also pleaded guilty to shooting and wounding State Senator John Hoffman and his wife, Yvette, at their home during a violent rampage in June 2025, during which Belter dressed as a police officer and modified his SUV to look like a police car. Investigators say he left behind three assault rifles, a handgun, and a hit list containing the names of dozens of people, including prominent Democrats and abortion providers and advocates. The Trump administration's withdrawn subpoenas seeking the phone and text message records of New York Times journalists and their family members. The move came after a federal judge grilled federal prosecutors and threatened them with sanctions unless they withdrew the subpoenas. The Justice Department had been attempting to uncover confidential sources who spoke to the Times about security concerns over President Trump's new Air Force One jet donated to him by the royal family of Qatar. This comes as the Republican-led House Ways and Means Committee has issued subpoenas to the independent news site Breakthrough News, along with the People's Forum and Tricontinental Institute for Social Research. Here in New York City, a group of landlords are suing to overturn Mayor Zoran Mamdani's new rent freeze on apartments. The lawsuit accuses Mamdani of influencing the outcome of a vote by the independent New York City Rent Guidelines Board for zero rent increases on 1 and 2 year leases. This comes as Mayor Mamdani has tapped Lina Khan, the former chair of the Federal Trade Commission, to serve as chair of the city's Economic Development Corporation. And dozens of protesters blocked an entrance to the Brooklyn Navy Yard Thursday, demanding the eviction of Cry Precision, a private contractor that supplies tactical gear to the Israeli military and ICE. Thursday's action comes as part of an ongoing widespread campaign against other military equipment manufacturers. Democracy Now! Spoke to Eitan Mubarak of the National Iranian American Council.
2: They're profiting off of war and ICE and genocide and war crimes, all being subsidized by New York City tax dollars. They pay a lower rent. They had their construction costs covered.

0: understand that our tax dollars go to us, go to our needs in the city, and not to Tribe Precision and other companies that profit off of constant war that is slaughtering children in Iran, in Palestine, in Lebanon, and kidnapping, arresting, and deporting our neighbors here at home.
1: And those are some of the headlines. This is Democracy Now!, democracynow.org, the War and Peace Report. I'm Amy Goodman in New York, joined by Democracy Now!'s Juan Gonzalez in Chicago. Hi, Juan.
2: Hi, Amy, and welcome to all of our listeners and viewers across the country and around the world.
1: A newly signed U.S.-Saudi nuclear deal is in question after President Trump said Thursday the deal is off unless Saudi Arabia normalizes relations with Israel. Saudi Arabia has maintained it would not officially recognize Israel and join the Abraham Accords until there's a pathway toward the creation of a Palestinian state. Trump made the declaration Thursday, a day after Energy Secretary Chris Wright and Saudi Arabia's energy minister signed the agreement. The official text of the agreement has not been released yet. Congress must review the deal and has 90 days to consider it. The deal would allow for the U.S. to help Saudi Arabia build a civilian nuclear energy program using U.S. technology. Critics warn the deal could lead to Saudi Arabia developing a nuclear weapon and spark a new arms race in the Middle East. The U.S.-Saudi deal is likely worth tens of billions of dollars to U.S. nuclear energy companies like Westinghouse, whose reactors produce plutonium as a byproduct. Non-proliferation experts warn the waste could be reprocessed for use in nuclear warheads. This all comes as the U.S. has carried out a 13th consecutive day of strikes on Iran. President Trump told Axios he's weighing whether to launch a massive attack on Iran that would be, quote, bigger than ever before, unquote. We're joined now by Danielle Levy, president of the U.S. Middle East Project, former Israeli peace negotiator under Israeli Prime Ministers Ehud Barak and Yitzhak Rabin. Danielle, welcome back to Democracy Now! Let us start with the nuclear deal. So a nuclear deal is announced between the U.S. and Saudi Arabia. Anti-nuclear activists condemn it, but also Israel condemns it, saying that Trump did not extract enough concessions from Saudi Arabia to recognize Israel, the Abraham Accords. If you can respond to what's going on here, President Trump then saying, okay, they'll recognize the Abraham Accords, where you think this is going?
3: Right. So let's start with this appears absolutely on brand for a deal to be done. Apparently, there's nothing in there about the conditionality that for this to take effect, Saudi has to join this Abraham Accords, normalize without anything on the Palestinian front with Israel. Trump then apparently just makes something up, puts out a social media post, which undermines what was agreed just the day before. Very on brand. What you have today, Amy, in Israel is a kind of victory lap by Netanyahu. His office has put out his own post saying only thanks to our fantastic war against Iran and being strong have we been able to impose this condition. They are saying here we are again. Israel is calling the shots again with the United States. Just earlier this week, you had a senior Israeli minister saying it's very good what's going on between the U.S. and Iran at the moment. Let the Americans do the work. Let them fight the war. So that's the response there. But if you step back a moment, then maybe this is, in the long run, maybe not such a long run, another moment of clarity that is not going to work well for Israel. Because let's just look at this. If this deal was good for America, served American national security interests, served American economic interests, not just the profiteering of a few companies who may or may not be close in future or current contributors to Trump and others' election campaigns. But if this was good for America, then why would you condition it on getting something for Israel? Is this America first or Israel first? Who is the driving force here? So if it's good for America, do it. Don't make this conditional on getting something for Israel. It's the same game, by the way, that the Biden administration played for. So I think this will just further embellish this debate around America first, Israel first, the unpopularity of America being subservient to Israel, first of all. Second of all, in Saudi Arabia, how does this

0: play out. They think they've done a deal. Then the Americans throw this wrench into the works. And the Saudis yet again are going to be scratching their heads and saying, well, these guys just aren't serious. They constantly undermine their own interests for Israel. Israel's a destabilizing, radicalizing factor in the region. Yes, we're not going to cut links. We're going to continue to be close to the US, but we have to hedge. We have to further look elsewhere for how we address our interests because the Americans can't be trusted. And finally, I would simply say, I do not think Saudi is about to normalize on these terms for a nuclear deal with America. That's not what's actually going to be the outcome of this, is my assessment.
1: And Daniel, I wanted to follow up on that. This whole issue that the Saudi government has long claimed that it would not normalize relations with Israel unless there was a clear path to Palestinian statehood. Wondering your thoughts about that, but also about the impact on any negotiations with Iran. Since according to what we know so far about this agreement, the claims are that there will not be the kind of stringent inspection requirements on Saudi Arabia's enrichment program that the U.S. typically holds with any type of transfers of technology, and also the kind of stringent requirements that the U.S. was seeking to impose on Iran in any kind of negotiated deal about its nuclear energy program.
0: Right. So first of all, Saudi has officially repeatedly made the case that, especially in the current circumstances, especially with everything that we've seen going on in Gaza, but also elsewhere, Saudi was one of the eight states, Arab and Muslim majority states, that put out issued a statement just yesterday following the latest Israeli disturbances, the latest kind of Israeli takeover on the Al-Aqsa compound in the old city of Jerusalem, to condemn that, to say that has to be reversed. Saudi has taken this position that there is going to have to be irreversible movement towards a Palestinian state. We may get to a moment, Juan, where the definition of what that clear irreversible movement is will be tested. It may fall well short of what many Palestinians would like to see. It may not. But the moment we are in right now does not lend itself to an Abraham Accord style total abandonment of the Palestinians, warm embrace of Israel under these circumstances. So I don't think that is going to happen. As to the nuclear component of that, sorry, actually, before I go to that, to say one other thing. For Israel, what they want is precisely this kind of arrangement, to say we can do anything to the Palestinians and we will get normalization. So for Israel, to have the U.S. again front-loading Israeli demands, while simultaneously the U.S. is fighting this war, which Israel was instrumental in getting it into, in Iran, while simultaneously Israel is given absolutely free rein in Gaza, so-called ceasefire, more than 1,200 Palestinians killed. West Bank, as we speak now, there are settler rampages with the army either supportive or standing by taking place. Massive destruction of infrastructure inside the West Bank. What I just mentioned in terms of changing the status quo at Al-Aqsa. So from the Israeli perspective, what's not to like, unless you're being strategic and foresighted, in which case you say we are losing public support in America. But anyway, parking that. The actual nuclear enrichment civil program provisions, from what we understand, we don't, I think, have the details, from what we understand has been agreed between the US and Saudi. It's hard to make the case that you would make this deal at the same time that you're trying to impose more onerous conditions on Iran and think this works well for you. So something has gone astray here, but it does follow decades of an American policy which is impossible to see as consistent or credible and that doesn't stand up to scrutiny, not only in terms of these safeguards, what you have in one context versus what you're demanding in another. But if we just zoom out for a moment, the biggest elephant in the room, which is that Israel is a nuclear armed state in the region. If you actually want a denuclearized, a WMD-free Middle East, West Asia, then you don't continue to indulge your ally, who not only is free of any kind of inspection regime, but who has a nuclear weapon. So you can't be serious on this front. That's one of the things that's hobbled and undermined this whole Iran obsession all along.

0: By the way, I think if Saudi were hell-bent on a nuclear weapons program, there are simpler ways of getting there. There is the relationship with Pakistan. People have often pointed to that. But this is likely to lead to more of a potential proliferation. Other states in the region are going to look at it and say, well, maybe we need to be in the business of an enrichment program that could, as and when needed, be used.
1: And briefly,
0: used elsewhere.
1: In about 30 seconds or something, you talk about the optics of the United States reaching this deal with Saudi Arabia, nearing the 25th anniversary of the 9/11 attacks on the United States, where not only Osama bin Laden, but the majority of the hijackers were Saudi?
0: Look, I think that's something that may play out less, actually. You just mentioned that, Juan. Others are going to be looking at that. But I doubt that's going to drive the conversation. I think the conversation will be much more driven by this moment in American relations in the West Asia, Middle East region. The fact that this is happening at a time where the U.S. is back in an escalatory cycle with Iran, but where it does not look like the U.S. has any better options now than it did during the earlier months of this war. And we're back testing not so much the history of U.S.-Saudi relations, but we're back testing U.S. resilience, U.S. pain thresholds, as compared to those of Iran. There is no doubt that the U.S. is doing great harm to Iran. Iran is taking major hits. But will the U.S. be able to continue with this? To what end? What is it trying to achieve? We don't have any good answers to any of those questions. And we could well see a further escalation without any of that being resolved. And we're back actually arguing over how do you reverse something that didn't exist when you started this illegal war, which is the whole question of opening the Hormuz Straits. So I think Americans are going to see that this isn't working for them very quickly. It's an unpopular war, and I don't think the president is going to benefit from it.
2: Daniel Levy, president of the U.S. Middle East Project, former Israeli peace negotiator under two Israeli prime ministers, Ehud Barak and Yitzhak Rabin. Coming up, cockroach democracy, unarmed and dangerous. We'll speak to the prize-winning Indian author Arundhati Roy about the massive youth-led protests spreading across India. Stay with us.
3: خطر خطر خطر ده إنه

0: Danger by the Palestinian oud musician Huda Asfoud, performing in our Democracy Now! Studio. To see her performances and her interview, go to democracynow.org. This is Democracy Now! I'm Amy Goodman with Juan Gonzalez. We turn now to India, where massive youth-led protests are spreading across India. On Thursday, thousands of young people staged another sit-in in New Delhi in defiance of Prime Minister Narendra Modi's government, which has violently cracked down on protesters. The protest movement is being led by the newly formed Cockroach Janata Party. The party was formed after India's Chief Justice compared India's unemployed youth to cockroaches and parasites. Protesters have been demanding the resignation of Modi's education minister. They're blaming him for the leak of national exam questions that were circulated on social media, forcing millions of students to retake the exam. Some students ended up dying by suicide after studying for the exam for years. One prominent Indian activist, Sonam Wangchuk, ended a 26-day hunger strike today that he began in solidarity with the cockroach movement. This is Abhijit Dipka, who founded the Cockroach Janata Party, speaking earlier this week after authorities violently attacked protesters in Delhi.
1: Today, what the Delhi police have done, the way they beat students, the way they hit them in their heads, it was very shameful. Due to this,

0: The country's reputation is being damaged worldwide. And we all know why Delhi police did all of this, because they received orders from Narendra Modi and Amit Shah.
1: We go now to New Delhi, where we're joined by the prize-winning Indian writer and activist Arundhati Roy. She has a new piece for Wire headlined Cockroach Democracy, Unarmed and Dangerous. Arundhati begins her piece by writing, quote, "For the first time in years, it feels wonderful to be Indian. Just when hope seemed lost, they came, young roaches riding in on the rain." Arundhati Roy, take it from there. Talk about what's happening in the streets of India and the movement adopting the name of the justice who called them cockroaches.
2: Well, what's happening in India, what's happening just kilometers from my home, where I will be shortly, is not thousands, Amy, but tens and tens of thousands of young people who have just flooded into the city. And now this has spread to cities all over North India, basically. And it started off as students, of course, as you said, you know, Abhijit Dipke, just as a joke, wrote on Instagram, what if all the cockroaches came together? And they did, first online, and now in physical form, they're out everywhere in India, young people protesting and officially demanding the resignation of the education minister under whose, since 2014, the opposition says there have been 152 paper leaks, not a single conviction for anybody doing that. But more than that, the undermining of the entire system of education in India, which was and used to be a good system. But now the whole thing has, if you listen to the slogans and if you see the chanting, everything has shifted to directly attacking Modi. And this has just never happened since 2014 when he became prime minister, or 2002 when he became the chief minister of Gujarat. So it's really a generation whose parents and grandparents wore those Modi masks and chanted Modi, Modi, Modi, and got him into power. It is their children now who are saying the emperor has no clothes, and the mockery and the humor is just unbelievable. It's unbelievable what's going on, the dancing, the singing, that old, you know, really boring Gandhian protest style has gone. It's just so exuberant and joyful. But as I said in the piece that I wrote, there are two things. One is that this is the protesters, there are Hindus, Muslims, Christians, Buddhists. It's a sort of demonstration of what we would like India to be. But the fact is that the majority of them, the great majority of them, are the children of Modi's, you know, Hindu right-wing constituency. And therefore, there is a certain protection. You know, they are not Muslims, they're not Sikhs, they're not Christians, they're not Kashmiris. So is the police going to just shoot them down? Things are coming to a stage where you almost think that they're going to call out the army, but will the army agree to kill their own children? I don't know. So it's a very tricky situation right now.
3: And Arundhati, how would you compare the cockroach uprising in India to recent other youth-led movements in nearby countries in Nepal and Bangladesh and Sri Lanka? And also, this is coming at a time when the more traditional Marxist or left-wing parties in India, in some of the states of India where they long had major power, have suffered electoral defeats. So that the left has been left sort of reeling from these defeats. I'm wondering if you could respond to that as well.
2: Well, how would I compare it to Bangladesh, Nepal, and Sri Lanka? You know, I don't think those comparisons would be correct, because India is too vast and diverse a country for you know, a simple sort of student-led coup to take over. It just, like, for example, the whole of South India, although they are supporting this movement, they have largely been unaffected by Modi, you know, and so the rage against him isn't there because he doesn't exist there.

0: So India is too large a country for something like that. But you'd have to ask, of course, the left has been pushed back. The traditional, what we call the parliamentary left, has been pushed back. It only really exists in Kerala as a proper party. But the left is certainly inside this protest. The young left student unions are in there, and initially they were the ones who stabilized the protest because they know how to do it. A lot of young people were coming in, and there are people from everywhere, like Sonam Wangchuk, who was on hunger strike, was initially very much a supporter of the BJP. Now he's called off his fast. But the thing is that the protest is way beyond its individual components right now. But the real thing that I said is that, why is the Prime Minister refusing to make this small step of making the Education Minister resign? One of the reasons is that they rule like a cabal. They know too much about each other to, be able to be sacked and so on. They know terrible things about each other. And the second reason is that the BJP has gamed the election system. It has reconstituted the composition of the Election Commission. It has reconstituted voter rolls in which, millions of people are missing and millions of phantom names exist. The machines, the electoral voting machines are tampered with, the courts look away, the police are not neutral, the bureaucracy is completely complicit. So it feels that it can do anything. It'll win an election because it's the richest political party in the world, and it is backed by the richest industrialists in the world. It can buy anything, it can break anyone, and ultimately, even these young people, they're just very young people, they don't know the forces that can come in and subvert them and beat them down and discredit them. All that is still to come. Paramilitary forces are being flown in, but the situation is very tricky, very fluid. We don't know what's going to happen.
1: And could you talk about the extent of the youth unemployment crisis in India today?
0: The youth unemployment crisis is beyond belief, and I don't want to quote figures to you because those figures are rubbish. For example, people who are, selling peanuts on the road or somehow trying to survive are counted as employed people. Basically, there is a crisis of unemployment from the bottom to the top because of AI now and so on. So really, the future of this country is so rocky. It feels like a sort of decomposing corpse wrapped in tissue paper, and suddenly everything is beginning to leak out. And as always happens with governments like this, 10 days ago, if somebody made a mildly off-color joke about Modi, they would be in jail. Today, you have millions of people mocking him in ways which I just can't even explain. You cannot repeat those words on TV, but I don't even know how the man can come out and make a speech again, because everyone just falls about laughing. Earlier it used to be just a handful of us. Now it's this whole young generation who I just want to hug because they're so hilarious.
2: Arundhati, if you can talk more about them reshaping the narrative of the government-controlled media, challenging Modi's carefully constructed image to the world, because they're using Instagram, they're using YouTube, as they reshape the narrative of these protests to a global audience.
0: So I'll start by saying that the most wicked element in India in the last, since Modi came to power, has been the corporate-owned mainstream media. It's not just that they're frightened. They are part of the project, enthusiastically a part of the project. We have this saying over here, I'll first say it in Hindi. It says, Desh ko char log chalate hai, do

0: which they do Kharite Charo Gujarati, which means that four people run this country, two sell it, two buy it, and all four are from the state of Gujarat. And these four are the Prime Minister, the Home Minister, and the two industrialists, Ambani and Adani. Now, Ambani and Ambani own something like 27 news channels. Adani just bought one of the most neutral news channels called NDTV, and now that's fallen too. So the news media are like the captains. I call them the screaming television, live screaming TV, because they're just like the captains of lynch mobs. They get people arrested, they dehumanize people, they discredit people, they lie. And on the other hand, we have some incredibly brave YouTubers, both in English and in Hindi and in other languages. You have this, and this young generation, I mean, Modi tried to jam the internet in Jantar Mantar, where the protest is happening. Now it's happening all over. And these kids, you can't mess around with them on the internet, you know. So if you look at Instagram, all of us are just falling about laughing. None of us can sleep at night because it's so funny what they're doing. And in a second, you know, this man who goes around making these ridiculous speeches abroad and hugging world leaders, like recently he was in Indonesia and he was like, January 26th is Indian Republic Day, 2 + 6 = 8, and the Indonesian Prime Minister's birthday is 17th, so 1 + 7 is something like this. You know, now everyone just, there's nothing he can say and nothing he has said in the past years, which is not just being taken apart, and people are just keeling over laughing. So how do you correct that image? He can't get that back. He may beat these people down, he may discredit them, some of their leaders may sell them out, you know. The kids are like, you have to see those videos. They're going to the police saying, sir, it's really hot. Can you put those water cannons on? And then they're dancing in the water cannons. And please give me some tear gas. And, you know, it's just like, oh, my God, your baton is taller than me. You know, little kids, little girls are saying. And the girls are the most foul-mouthed of all. It's just, I don't know how to explain it, but it's just exuberance that's making up a whole heaven for someone like me.
1: Well, we don't want to keep you from the protest. So Arundhati Roy, thank you so much for being with us, award-winning writer and activist. Her critically acclaimed memoir headlined, titled Mother Mary Comes to Me. Also, she's received numerous awards, including the Booker Prize for her first novel, The God of Small Things. We'll link to her new article, Cockroach Democracy, Unarmed and Dangerous, at democracynow.org. Coming up, we go to Puerto Rico. A Republican congressman wants to limit birthright citizenship there and in other U.S. territories. We'll also look at a new documentary called Farmers of the Sea. Stay with us.

Lindo, Touching by Helado Negro and Reina Tropical for their new collaboration, Helado Tropical. This is Democracy Now!, democracynow.org. I'm Amy Goodman with Juan Gonzalez. Last week, Virginia Republican Congressmember Morgan Griffith introduced the End Birthright Citizenship for the Territories Act, which would limit automatic citizenship in Puerto Rico and other U.S. territories to only children born to U.S. citizens or legal permanent residents starting in 2020.

0: 2027. Congressman Griffith said in a press release his focus is on cracking down on quote-unquote birth tourism, and that while the Supreme Court affirmed last month that birthright citizenship is a constitutional right, it also, quote, leaves the door open, unquote, for congressional action on citizenship in the U.S. territories. His legal reasoning relies on the controversial early 20th century cases known as the Insular Cases, in which the Supreme Court ruled the Constitution doesn't fully apply to the territories, saying the quote-unquote, uncivilized races who, quote-unquote, infest the territories are, quote-unquote, unfit. In a press release, Griffith said, quote, just like Congress possesses the power to grant the territories constitutional rights in statute, we have the power to take them away in statute. The legislation would impact Guam, Puerto Rico, the Northern Mariana Islands, and the U.S. Virgin Islands. People born in American Samoa are already not classified as citizens. Vice President J.D. Vance has said on Fox News he's in favor of the idea. This latest attempt to restrict rights in the U.S. territories coincides with the 10th anniversary of PROMESA, the law that established a fiscal control board in Puerto Rico to oversee finances on the island and restructure its debt. But its power and impact extends far beyond that. The law was passed in June 2016. For more, we turn now to two guests. Efrain Rivera-Ramos joins us from San Juan. He's a law professor, former dean at the University of Puerto Rico Law School, and author of The Legal Construction of Identity, The Judicial and Social Legacy of American Colonialism in Puerto Rico. And we're joined by Juan Carlos Davila. He's here with us in our New York studio, filmmaker, activist, and journalist from Puerto Rico. His latest film for PBS is titled Farmers of the Sea, the third in a trilogy of films on the Puerto Rican working class. We're going to talk about that documentary in a minute. But first, Professor Efrain Rivera-Ramos, if you can talk about this effort to strip citizenship or birthright citizenship for some in Puerto Rico, explain what's going on here.
1: Well, thank you very much. What I would like to say is that this is obviously an attempt to start tampering with the citizenship situation of the people of the territories. The title of the bill that has been presented is to end birthright citizenship in the territories. Now, that's a very broad concept, and it could lead to other developments in the future that would affect, could affect the citizenship status of everybody in Puerto Rico or everybody born in Puerto Rico or in the other territories. So I would like to raise a flag about that possibility. The bill itself, if read generously, says that if the bill is passed, as of January 1st, 2027, children born of non-U.S. citizens and non-U.S. residents living in Puerto Rico would not be considered U.S. citizens anymore as it is now. Now, anybody born in Puerto Rico, regardless of the citizenship status of her parents, is considered a U.S. citizen. And that has been so since a combination of statutes passed by Congress starting 1917 and ending in 1941. The congressperson, Griffiths, said in a statement that this would impact only the children of those who are living in Puerto Rico without being permanent residents or U.S. citizens. Now, if you read the bill, that is not what it says, in the first

0: part of the bill. That, if you read just the first part of the bill, it says that people born in Puerto Rico from 1941 to 2027 would be considered U.S. citizens, but not after that. It is not until the very last provision of the bill that it tries to clarify that this applies only to children born of non-U.S. citizens and non-U.S. residents. So there is a degree of ambiguity in the way that the bill is constructed that may cause problems in the future. But even if it is interpreted the way that the congressman has said, it does create problems for a substantial sector of people living in Puerto Rico. We do have a substantial immigrant population. Most of it comes from the Dominican Republic, although we also have immigrants from Haiti and from other parts of Latin America and the Caribbean. If the bill is passed, the effect would be to create a very special underclass of people living in Puerto Rico who will lose many of its rights, many of the rights that they may enjoy right now. This would be like creating a minority within a minority, in the sense that after the U.S. Supreme Court case, Barbara versus Trump, children born of non-residents and non-U.S. citizens born in the United States, people born in the United States under those circumstances, are still considered citizens. If the bill is passed, an exception will be made for those born under the same conditions in Puerto Rico and the territories. So this is an attempt at creating a subclass of people who can be discriminated against even more, and who could be simply disregarded as human beings with rights, living within the jurisdiction of the United States, because the territories, after all, are placed under the jurisdiction of the United States. So that's, that would be my concern.
1: Professor Rivera Ramos, I wanted to ask you also about the PROMESA situation. It's 10 years since Congress and President Obama set up PROMESA. It was supposed to be a temporary fiscal control board. And yet here we are 10 years later, and it is still effectively running the affairs of the island of Puerto Rico, a U.S.-appointed board, effectively ending the claims of the United States that Puerto Rico was an autonomous territory. I'm wondering your sense of where PROMESA goes from here. Have the people of Puerto Rico become accustomed to having their decisions made by an appointed group of largely outsiders?
0: Well, I think that many people have become accustomed to that, although we can also witness have witnessed a growing criticism of the board. It is viewed by many people in Puerto Rico, with reason, as a colonial entity that was imposed by the U.S. Congress upon Puerto Rico and Puerto Ricans. As you have said, it is an unelected board that exercises a great deal of power over Puerto Rico. It has taken over many of the governmental operations of the Puerto Rican government, I mean, and it has made decisions that have had a very deleterious effect on Puerto Rico and on many sectors of Puerto Rico, especially the most vulnerable.

0: the board has focused its operations on the fiscal end of the economy of Puerto Rico. And I think it is the consensus of most economists in Puerto Rico that that has been a huge mistake. Puerto Rico is in need of an economic development plan, of strengthening the provision of essential services to the population, of having a sound economic policy in place, of getting rid of many distortions of the economy, such as corruption, waste, incompetence, etc. And the board has done almost nothing regarding those very crucial aspects of the Puerto Rican economy. So I think that some people might say that the board has had some positive effect in terms of the restructuring of the debt. But even that hasn't been as important as it was needed to be done. And it has entirely disregarded the economic development aspects of the Puerto Rican economy. So I think that in the end, it has been a failure.
1: We are also joined by Juan Carlos Davila, who has covered the resistance PROMESA for years, but now has a new documentary about the local fishing industry in the Puerto Rican island of Vieques, where for more than 60 years, the U.S. Navy used much of the island as a bombing range, exploding by one estimate as much as 3 million pounds of ordnances containing napalm, depleted uranium, lead, and other toxic chemicals. Public protests led to the closure of the base in 2003. Juan Carlos Davila has been reporting on Vieques for years. His latest film just came out on PBS, Farmers of the Sea, focusing on how access to fishing is changing due to climate change and also the impacts of contamination. This is a clip.
2: I cannot tell you that lobster fishing is bad, but compared to previous years, the decline has been significant. There are many reasons why this is happening, right? The reality of the matter is that this changes every year. The reefs aren't like they used to be. There are reefs where you find no marine life, no sponges. There are many fishes that you used to catch before that you rarely find now. Like what happened with the conch? You almost don't find trunkfish.
3: Look, those really are turtles.
2: I am almost certain that the issue of global warming and pollution has caused fishing to be farther away from the coast. And this is accelerating a lot. We need to find a way to at least decelerate this as much as we can.
1: Part of Farmers of the Sea. Juan Carlos Davila, congratulations on this beautiful portrait of both the fisher people and climate change. Talk about why you made this film.
4: Well, the reason I really made this film is because when we address the topic of food insecurity in climate change, or how climate change is going to produce food insecurity, we tend to look a lot at what is happening in the land. But there's so many people in the world, especially coastal communities, island, that depend on the food that comes from the sea for their livelihood, to develop their economies, to bring food to the table to their children. For example, if you look at Puerto Rico, the reefs in Puerto Rico, they are facing an alarming amount of bleaching, and it's

0: really destroying the ocean wildlife, which eventually is, you know, is having an effect, a direct effect on the food that we can get from the sea. And like the fishermen in Vieques say, and other fishermen in Puerto Rico, the ocean is that industry that always has jobs available, because you can go and fish and come back and sell that fish. But also, even if you are not able to sell that fish, you can provide food for your family so it doesn't go hungry. So this just shows one of those the food insecurity in the ocean is also another layer of complication in climate change, and it just shows, you know, how the Caribbean has another complication when we are thinking about how we are situated geographically in one of the front lines of climate change. So it's not just about, we're not only facing hurricane, you know, strongest hurricanes now, but we're also facing food. We could face food shortages, especially the islands that depend so much on the food that comes from the sea.
1: And Juan Carlos, we only have about less than a minute left, but we'll do a post show. But could you also talk about what has the United States military and the government done about cleaning up Vieques, which was essentially a fishing community before they occupied it and destroyed it for so many years?
0: So the fishing community, the federal agencies, really what they do is that they inform the community of what they're doing. Just in general, what they do is that they have been gathering the bombs that they are able to see on the surface and piling them up and really much exploding them and in Vieques. But then there's also many other bombs which also releases another type of contamination, but there's also a lot of bombs buried and thousands of bombs in the water that they haven't picked up.
2: We have to leave it there. Juan Carlos Davila, filmmaker, journalist, actress from Puerto Rico, will link to your piece, Farmers of the Sea, for PBS. Senon and the Rebel Boats documentary will premiere at the Black Star Film Festival.
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1: On the newsroom.
2: We are very confident as climate scientists that this threat of wildfires is really only going to go one way, and that way is more severe, unfortunately.
1: Hundreds of thousands of people have been forced to flee their homes in France and Spain as wildfires continue to rage. We get the latest from Sudan as the army claims a victory against the paramilitary group, the RSF. The US wakes up to another mass shooting as three people are killed at a food festival in Seattle.
3: There were so many people that I seen on the ground. It's horrible. It's hard to tell anything. I was just asking people if they were okay. Everything was just so chaotic.
1: How a running club led to outrage and two people being banned from Indonesia. And how a 75-year sporting curse was finally broken.
4: BBC News with Eileen McHugh. President Macron of France has been holding a crisis cabinet meeting as wildfires continue to scorch swathes of the country. A huge fire is threatening the southwestern city of Bordeaux. From Paris, here's Hugh Schofield.
5: In southwest

0: France, there's been a slight let-up in the main fire's intensity because of lower winds and a light rain during the night. One fire officer said they'd managed to stabilise a situation that had been completely unstable and that the number of active fire points had gone down. But that did not mean, he added, that the fire was now under control. It wasn't. From tomorrow, more very high temperatures are expected near Bordeaux. Meanwhile, in France, the prefect of the Gironde department has repeated her advice to holidaymakers planning to come to the region to stay away.
1: The Spanish Prime Minister, Pedro Sánchez, has visited the fire-hit eastern Castellón region, where officials fear conditions are getting worse. Spain's biggest ever wildfire is further west near the capital, Madrid. Sergio Forcada has the latest.
2: Authorities here are saying that overnight the situation improved a tiny bit, that at least the two wildfires in Spain didn't advance that much, the ones in central Madrid, but still totally out of control. There are a lot of worry also of what's happening in the east of the country, near Valencia, because while the wildfire there may be a bit smaller, it's been very intense and very erratic behavior. The wind has been quite strong, making it very difficult to contain. So both the fires in Madrid and Valencia right now still out of control.
1: Sudan's army says it has regained full control of a vital highway linking Khartoum with the besieged capital of North Kordofan state, El Obeid, following 2 days of fierce fighting. The paramilitary rapid support forces had been in control of the 350-kilometre highway since April 2023, when the civil war began. Voters in Pakistan-administered Kashmir are electing a regional assembly amid heightened security due to months of unrest over demands for more local representation. More than 400,000 registered voters will be taking part in the first phase of the poll. Ambra Sanity Rajan reports.
3: The three-phase election in Pakistan-administered Kashmir follows weeks of protests by a coalition of civil society groups, the Joint Awami Action Committee, that's calling for reforms in the regional assembly. Around 40 people, most of them protesters, have been killed in the violence. Six were police and paramilitary personnel. The alliance, which has been banned, has called for a boycott of the election. It's demanding that the reservation of 12 legislative seats in the local assembly for refugees who migrated from Indian-administered Kashmir be cancelled on the grounds that the refugees have disproportionate influence.
1: BBC News. A South Korean court has handed an 18-month suspended prison sentence to the former president, Yoon Sung-yeol, for violating election laws during his campaign in 2022. The judges found him guilty of making false statements during his presidential bid. Yoon is already serving a life sentence for declaring martial law. The authorities in Ethiopia's northern Tigray region have approved a budget worth more than $400 million as tensions rise with the federal government. Tigray's leaders accuse Addis Ababa of cutting funding and restricting public services in breach of the peace deal that ended the region's 2-year civil war in 2022. The head of the International Football Federation, Gianni Infantino, has defended his conduct during the recent World Cup. He said critics of the tournament had missed the joy and togetherness experienced by millions of fans. Many critics questioned Mr. Infantino's leadership of FIFA and his relationship with Donald Trump. The German anatomist Günter von Hagen, sometimes known as Dr. Death for preserving and displaying human bodies, has died. He was 81. Danny Eberhardt reports.
4: Günter von Hagen invented plastination in the late 1970s, perfecting it over the years. He'd seen human bodies encased in plastic blocks, but wanted instead to preserve them from within. He perfected techniques to replace the fluids and fat in donated human corpses with rubber or polymers. For him, it opened up anatomy to the wider public. The specimens would be used as teaching aids at universities or by research institutes. They've been displayed, too, to millions worldwide in his touring Body Worlds exhibitions. Some recoiled, calling it ghoulish. In a statement, his family said von Hagen's own body would, at his request, be plastinated too.
1: BBC News.
5: Hi, you're listening to The Newsroom with me, Charlotte Gallagher. Firefighters in France and Spain have been battling wildfires before another heatwave sets in on Tuesday, which could make the situation even worse. In the French region of Gironde alone, in the southwest of the country,

0: 200,000 people have been forced to evacuate. One fire is now 15 kilometres from the outskirts of Bordeaux. The region has asked tourists to stay away and cancelled holiday camps. Laurent Nunez, the French Interior Minister, has been giving an update.
1: On est confronté en Gironde à un phénomène qui est totalement inédit.
0: The minister there saying the authorities are facing a phenomenon that was unheard of.

0: a fire that speeds up, then slows down, moves left, then right, he says. It is very hard to read.
1: Très compliqué de le lire, entre guillemets.
0: Locals are pitching in, trying to protect property and land, using tractors with water tanks or just buckets, attempting to dampen down smaller fires before they can take hold.
2: It makes you want to cry. Honestly, it's horrible. We're overwhelmed. The firefighters are doing what they can, but there aren't enough resources, so we're helping them. But honestly, it's hard. It's really hard.
0: Because every time one fire is doused, it seems there are more sparks. Tens of thousands of people have had to abandon their homes for camp beds in sports centres and in schools. Michelle left Arcachon on the coast on Friday and says the road back is now impassable. She had been hoping to go home today, but the fire is still spreading. The mayor of Bordeaux has stressed reports the city itself is being evacuated are false. But France's interior minister called conditions unfavorable, and a regional official has warned tourists to stay away or to leave until this fire has been contained. In Spain, there are now a dozen fires blazing, including new ones near Valencia, where helicopters have been shuttling through thick grey smoke to empty sacks of water onto the flames. Outside Madrid, the immediate danger seems to have eased, but the interior minister called the fires there the most aggressive Spain has ever seen. And the prime minister, Pedro Sanchez, warned of difficult hours ahead. He said the flames had already torched six times more land than last year. One reason is all the vegetation produced by a very wet winter that's made more fuel for fires when the summer is as dry and as hot as this one. Michael Byrne is a climate scientist at St Andrews.
3: Is really the perfect storm for wildfires, and why we are very confident as climate scientists that this threat of wildfires is really only going to go one way, and that way is more severe, unfortunately.
0: In Spain and in France, the word used most often for these fires is unpredictable. And this week, once again, the temperature is expected to rise.
4: That's the BBC's Sarah Rainsford with that report. We can speak live now to Rebecca Papin, who's actually American but on holiday in France at the moment. She's staying in her holiday home in Biscarrosse, which is about 65 miles southwest of Bordeaux. She's there with her two children. Rebecca, we spoke to you actually on Saturday when you'd been evacuated. What are your circumstances now?
5: Well, the situation has improved slightly in that 8,000 of the 27,000 evacuated people from Biscarrosse have returned to the city. And I've actually seen my neighbor across the street return and the neighbor behind me. So there are at least two other people that have returned after I've been alone for days on my street and maybe in my neighborhood.
4: And do you feel safe where you are at the moment?
5: I feel safe where I am because the fire has not come into the city center. It's moving to the north right now and to the south. It's not coming towards my city. It's going away from it. It's going in towards Bordeaux. I think it's about 10 or 15 miles away from Bordeaux. And it's going up to the north and down to the south, but it's not actively coming into the city center of Biscarrosse at the moment.
4: Well, that sounds very reassuring. But Rebecca, when we spoke to you on Saturday, you told us about your experience of having to get out from where you were then and whether or not you had sufficient warning. Can you tell us what happened?
5: So early on Friday morning, I was asleep when they evacuated the city. I had in earplugs because I'm a very light sleeper, and I just wanted to catch a few hours of sleep before whatever came next. And I missed the evacuation orders. And on Friday morning, a police officer came to my home when I woke up and opened the shutters and told me that at that point I had to shelter in place, that I could no longer leave. And that was the last communication that I've had with anyone from the French government. And that was on Friday morning. And the main roads out of the city remain impassable.

0: and on fire, so I remained in my house.
1: That's very frightening. How are you dealing with it, and how are you explaining it to your children?
0: I'm very calm. The situation is out of my control. I know that the French government is doing their best to fight the fires. I know that other countries have sent water planes and have sent soldiers and firefighters to help. And I'm very calm because I have faith that they're going to do a wonderful job at getting the fire contained. But I can't control the situation. All I can control is myself. And I'm staying calm for my children so that they remain calm.
1: And very briefly, do you have enough supplies to keep you going for a little while?
0: Yes. So I ran out of food yesterday at lunch, right as the French government opened the supermarket at my house for a couple of hours. So I walked to the supermarket with my children because my road is barricaded with a metal barrier. No one can enter or exit my street. So I walked down the street to the supermarket, which is about a 5-minute walk from here, and I was able to get groceries. We were the only civilians there. It was just me and the French military.
1: Goodness.
0: Which was a really surreal experience. I did not enjoy that.
1: I can imagine.
0: But we were able to get groceries and to return.
1: Good to speak to you, Rebecca. Do stay safe. That's Rebecca Papin there, just southwest of Bordeaux. Well, we can get a bit more on the science behind these fires now, and in particular, the phenomena of the so-called fire clouds that I mentioned. They have been seen in Australia before and a couple of times in North America, but it's a very new type of wildfire in Europe. NASA describes them as a fire-breathing dragon of clouds. Rick McRae is an adjunct professor from the University of New South Wales and is a bushfire specialist. He's been telling us more about them.
2: Well, it's a smoke plume that brews up a large thunderstorm inside the plume. These things become very big. They can affect over 10,000 cubic kilometres of the atmosphere. So there's a lot of smoke being pumped up to 15 kilometres or more above the ground. Into the stratosphere quite often.
1: Wow.
2: So into the next layer of the atmosphere. They're massive things. They can do things like form a tornado. We had the first confirmed pyrotornado genesis event in Canberra in 2003. They can generate their own lightning, and that can start new fires downwind as the thunderstorm blows away from its source fire. But the key thing is, if you see these, it's a sign that the fire underneath has gone very, very dangerous, and that it's a good time not to be there.
1: Absolutely. So in terms of how they're caused, obviously wildfires are a natural phenomenon. Australia is very used to dealing with them. But what are we seeing here with these fire clouds, these enormous clouds? Why are they forming now?
2: Well, the feature of a normal fire is they spread across the landscape as a line of fire, and that reflects the weather, the terrain, and the fuel. But we've identified a number of events, seven types of events, in which the fire transitions to being a whole area alight at the one time, and that causes interactions with the air above, and it can cause feedback loops with the fire itself. And this changes the dynamics of the whole situation. In fact, we call it dynamic fire behaviour. And that's where you can get a fire thunderstorm form inside the plume.
1: And you say that they cause their own weather within the fire cloud, so there could be thunderstorms in there, there could be lightning which causes other fires. I mean, they sound pretty dangerous, but why are they so dangerous as such, as opposed to a standard wildfire?
2: The key message is when you see these bad clouds, it is confirming just how bad the fire is, and we don't want things to get that bad because Europe doesn't have a history of that.
1: Right.
2: So the fire services and the communities don't have a track record of dealing with it. And you've got some heat wave moving through Europe over this week. Tuesday, Wednesday this week, Madrid, Valencia and Bordeaux are areas that are all going to get quite hot.
1: Yeah.
2: And quite dangerous for fires. And that's going to move through to the northeast and the east as the week develops. So it could be a very interesting time for Europe as a whole.
1: Professor, is it your understanding that these things are becoming more frequent? And, I mean, have they always existed, these fire clouds, or are they a new thing?
2: Depends on where you are. If you're in North America and Siberia, they've been a long-term problem. In Australia, we first started getting them as a common event at the turn of the century. And they're growing exponentially in their frequency here. So it's a serious matter. Plus, we're seeing parts of the world getting there first. every few years.

0: to places like South Africa, South America. Portugal was the first in Europe not that many years ago. Even the tropics are now starting to get pyro-CBs. So it's not just that a place like Australia is getting more and more places are getting them. And I'd hate to see Central Europe get into this mess over the coming week.
1: And is it just a case of letting them burn themselves out or hoping for rain or a fire break of some sort? Is there anything that can be done to stop them?
0: Well, what tends to happen is they will burn this feedback loop in place for a few hours, and then things will abate. And then you can move in and minimise the damage, and if you're lucky, you can mop it up and stop the thing spreading again. The trouble is sometimes you get multiple events across the landscape, and then you don't know where it's safe to move in yet, and you've got to wait until things calm down overall. And we've seen about 30% of them in Australia occur in the middle of the night.
1: That's Professor Rick McRae there, bushfire specialist from the University of New South Wales. There's much more on this story and the fires in France and Spain on the BBC News website. All the latest updates going straight in there. Coming up later in the programme, the story of the pop band Wham, when they made history as the first Western band to tour communist China. We'll be hearing from one of the backing singers.
2: For us, the first song, going on stage, seeing the audience, we're usually met with like a barrage of applause and loud screams, but there was nothing. And it was bright lights. We went on stage and we were almost like stopped in our tracks because it was so strange.
1: More on that coming up in a few minutes. Other headlines this hour. India's youth-led protest movement has accused the government of continuing to detain and harass their supporters in breach of the deal to end a dispute over corruption in the education system. And firefighters in France and Spain are still struggling to contain the spread of unprecedented wildfires. This is Rebecca Kesby with NewsHour live from the BBC. Now, the Normandy beaches used for the D-Day landings are to be given UNESCO World Heritage status as universal places of remembrance bearing a message of freedom, peace and unity among nations. The Allied offensive in World War II by the US, Britain, Canada and France also involved soldiers from many other countries, including Poland, Greece, Australia and Norway. But the site will also commemorate all those who died, including around 200,000 German soldiers. Well, last month, some of the last surviving British veterans commemorated the anniversary of D-Day in Normandy. 100-year-old veteran Kenneth Hay spoke to the BBC about that day in 1944.
3: We have to recognise their sacrifice and their mates. To most people coming here, there's a series of names. People like myself, some of them, but people. I can see the face. You remember incidents and some of the terrible things we saw. How these people's bodies were mutilated. That's what war is.
1: Well, it's unusual to make a battleground a UNESCO site, so why now? Dr. Kate Vigers is an author and historian specialising in the Second World War, and she's been explaining why UNESCO has made this decision about the D-Day battlefield site.
4: They originally thought of them as symbols of division, you know, where something bad happened, people were against one another. They're now saying that the way that the sites have developed, the way we're looking at them, bears a message of freedom, peace and unity among the nations. And I guess that's reflected in the numbers of people who visit these sites from all over the world for various reasons. So the rule has changed, and I, for one, am very pleased about it.
1: And how significant is it that German soldiers are also going to be properly commemorated now here at the same site?
4: I think it's a very interesting decision, and as a historian, you know, it's a slightly contentious one in that the battle was only fought because Europe was under an enemy occupation. That said, the soldiers on the beaches were your ordinary fellows. You know, they weren't fanatical, they weren't SS. These are

0: your normal soldiers. And actually, the more I've thought about it, the more it's right that they are commemorated in this number. They lost their lives too.
1: And many would have been conscripts, of course, as well.
0: Yes, that's right. I mean, a lot of these people had absolutely no choice whatsoever in what they were doing or who they were fighting for.
1: So officials have said that they're going to improve the information and also signage around the sites. Why is that important?
0: I think that's important for anyone going to the site who maybe doesn't have a broad knowledge of it. And when you know where you're standing and what happened there, it can have such a profound impact on you. So to improve that signage and visitor information is absolutely phenomenal that they're going to be doing that.
1: Well, I mean, we are in a period in politics now, I guess, where history keeps being dragged up, doesn't it, to justify current policy and ideologies. So how important is it to make sure people really have an accurate understanding of the past?
0: It's absolutely imperative. You know, the further things get away, the more mythologized they become, the more fictionalized they become. So to have an accurate understanding, as you say, as a historian, you know, my remit is to learn from the past, stop making the same mistakes. And unfortunately, mankind will always carry on making the same mistakes. But if we can try and caveat that with good information, strong research, telling people exactly what did happen rather than what politicians want you to think happened, maybe we can influence people's thoughts.
1: And there are so few remaining veterans of that particular battle still with us. I guess that makes the preservation of this site more important. And do we know how they feel about this new status that these sites will be getting?
0: Their numbers are dwindling massively now. You know, we're talking dozens rather than thousands. I think the veterans will feel that this is a really important thing. There's going to be no more development in the area. Nothing can spring up now. These beaches will be preserved as a site of history and peace and commemoration.
1: That's historian Dr. Kate Vigers there. Now, more than 40 years ago, the British pop group Wham made history by becoming the first Western band to perform their music in China. Some footage from that time has been buried for decades, but it's to be released in a new documentary here on the BBC.
2: Wham's timing was exquisite.
1: Well, the film Wham! 10 Days in China tells the story of George Michael and Andrew Ridgeley staging concerts in Beijing and Guangzhou. They were fairly unknown in the country and people weren't sure what to make of them or their music. The BBC's Anita Anand has been speaking to Pepsi, one of the backing singers.
3: As far as memory goes, it's not visual for me. It's like a feeling. You know, we were in a culture that we'd never been in before. Also, we did feel that we were being scrutinized. You know, wherever we went, we were like looked at, like we were in the market and people were looking at us thinking, why are you wearing those lovely green hats with the red star? We really felt totally out of our own culture. For us, the first song, going on stage, seeing the audience, usually we're usually met with like a barrage of applause and loud screams, but there was nothing. And it was bright lights. We went on stage and we were almost like stopped in our tracks because it was so strange. We were not getting a response from the audience other than the audience that were very far back, right up at the auditorium where they were like dancing. And I think they were sort of foreigners from the embassy or whatever. So they were kind of letting loose at the back. But unfortunately, they were marched out. They were told not to do that. So we were not getting the reaction that we were usually used to.
4: One thing that you may not be aware of is just how many Chinese say that was the moment that hearts and minds opened and that they were first yes. introduced to this beat that didn't make any sense, these people who they didn't understand, and a music that they were unfamiliar with.
3: For Shirley and I on tour with Wham in China, we were literally two peas in a pod, like moving around because it just felt very, very strange. And in fact, the moment I knew that something extraordinary was happening was when we started to perform Freedom. I don't want your freedom. I remember us coming off stage and thinking, wow, that song, I think, did something. Because at the time, it was very kind of, there was lots of restrictions, etc., etc. We were just there doing a job.
4: You two just sort of seem to be sort of, you

0: very much happy-go-lucky and sort of, you know, taking things as they came, you with Shirley. But I just wonder what it did to George, Michael in particular, and Andrew Ridgeley, who were just used to coming out on a stage and everyone knowing them and adoring them and screaming their names, and then not having that.
1: I hear what you're saying, but they knew why they were doing it. They took us to the Great Wall of China, which was extraordinary. I remember looking on at George and Andrew, because there was a lot of press, these two guys with this wall behind them, which was built by hundreds of people, blood, sweat and tears, and there was George and Andrew. And that is actually when I realised, oh my gosh, this is big. And I just knew the world was going to know who George and Andrew and Wham were right then.
2: A blast from the past there. That's Pepsi of Pepsi and Shirley fame on Wham, one of Wham's backing singers. And that new documentary is being released in cinemas worldwide tomorrow, I think. And later it will be available on the BBC. Do stay with us. You're with NewsHour live from the BBC World Service. We'll be heading to Brazil in a few minutes. But let's check in with the newsroom for the very latest headlines.
3: This is the BBC World Service, where Good Bad Billionaire looks at how the mega-rich made their fortune. Next, it's Sir Paul McCartney.
4: Beatle, the songwriter behind more than 500 songs, Britain's first billionaire musician.
5: Not bad for a teenager from Liverpool who just wanted to make it in music and ended up helping to create the biggest band in history.
4: But the road to £1 billion wasn't as straightforward as you might think.
5: From the early days earning just pennies per record sold to losing control of many of the songs that made him famous.
4: His journey from Beatlemania to £1 billion wealth is packed with surprises, including why one church choir turned down the future Beatle.
5: We'll tell the story of how Paul McCartney went from zero to a million, and then from a million to a billion.
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2: Still to come, the Brazilian government says it wants a fairer deal from one major pharmaceutical company for HIV drugs. Also, it's been a violent weekend in the West Bank, our correspondent reports from Nablus. And after a priestly curse in 1951, County Mayo have finally won the All-Ireland final in Gaelic football. We'll speak to an 81-year-old superfan. First, the news.
6: BBC News with Eileen McHugh. The Indian youth-led movement, whose protests for Saturday's resignation of the education minister see an agreement with the government to not take police action against protesters, is being breached. It said hundreds of detained students hadn't been released and others were being harassed. Firefighters in France say they are still not in control of an unprecedented wildfire that's spreading towards the southwest city of Bordeaux. The city's mayor says he's preparing for all eventualities. Spain's prime minister has visited the fire-hit region of Castellón, where officials fear conditions are worsening. Pedro Sanchez warned that difficult hours lay ahead. FIFA's head, Gianni Infantino, has lashed out at critics of his handling of the recent World Cup, telling them to meditate, pray or watch a football match. In a lengthy social media post, he downplayed several of the tournament's high-profile controversies. Sudan's army says it's regained full control of a key highway after 2 days of ferocious fighting. The 350-kilometre highway linking Khartoum to El Obeid has been controlled by rival paramilitaries since the war began 3 years ago. The authorities in Ethiopia's northern Tigray region have approved a budget worth more than $400 million. Tigray's leaders accuse the federal government of breaching a peace deal by cutting funding and restricting public services. Italian police say they've seized more than 2.6 tonnes of cocaine aboard an inflatable boat off the coast of Portugal. The haul has an estimated street value of almost $600 million. And the German anatomist Günther von Hagens, known as the human taxidermist, has died aged 81. He was famous for his controversial Body Worlds exhibition that displayed to millions his plastination technique of preserving human corpses in remarkable detail.

0: BBC News.
1: Welcome back to NewsHour. Coming up later.
2: Oh my God, amazing! Wonderful! Oh my God!
1: It's the result that some fans of Gaelic football have waited 75 years for. So has the so-called Mayo curse been lifted? We'll find out in 20 minutes. Also, we'll have a report from the occupied West Bank where there's been a surge in attacks by Israeli settlers. First, though, there's been a mass shooting at a food festival in the US city of Seattle near the Space Needle landmark on Sunday evening. At least three people have been killed, five others injured, including a two-year-old boy. One of the people at the festival was 25-year-old Esten Wakanobi, and he told the BBC what happened.
3: My family and I, my girlfriend, we went to the Bay to Seattle, and basically during the time we were waiting in line for a photo booth, a loud crowd started screaming and stuff. And at the same time, you can hear gunshots. I mean, multiple gunshots. And during that time, it was just people running each other over, knocking things over. Baby strollers were falling. A kid got stepped on. People were just stepping on each other, hiding in bushes. By the time I got to the shooting scene, there was people on the ground, his bodies on the ground. One person was doing CPR on one of the victims. Other person was taking their clothes off because of the blood. They were bleeding. Another person was shot in the leg. I mean, it was pretty chaos. I just saw the people that were on the ground, but I did not see the shooter.
1: Well, Assistant Police Chief Tyrone Davis from the Seattle Police Department gave this update.
4: This afternoon, we had officers working our Bite of Seattle event. At 6:01 p.m., gunshots were heard. We had officers in the immediate area when these gunshots went off. Officers responded and addressed one of the shooters. That person gave up and was taken into custody. There was another person that we believe that was also involved that fled the scene, and officers began an active search for that person.
1: He went on to say that two people may have been firing at each other. Washington State has some of the strictest gun laws in the U.S., but the mayor of Seattle, Katie Wilson, said more needs to be done.
5: I'm sorry that we're having to gather here tonight under these tragic circumstances. What happened here today at the Seattle Center was an unbelievable tragedy and a horrific act of violence. My heart right now is with the victims and their families and with everyone in our community who is reeling from what happened here today. We have far too much gun violence in this city and in this country, and we're coming off of a week in Seattle where we've had three major incidents of gun violence in just a few days. We have a lot of work to do as a city and as a country to make this better.
1: That's the mayor of Seattle, Katie Wilson, there speaking about that incident near the Space Needle landmark on Sunday. Three people have been killed, five others injured in that shooting. One of those injured was just 2 years old, a little baby there. There's more details on that on the BBC website.

0: You're with NewsHour live from the BBC. I'm Rebecca Kesby. The 26th International AIDS Conference is getting underway in Brazil today, but there's a specific topic the Brazilian government wants to address: access to the drug lenacapavir, which is made by the pharmaceutical company Gilead. It's a drug given to those who are already HIV positive and those who may be exposed to it as a prophylactic. It's incredibly effective at preventing the disease developing and spreading. And unlike other HIV drugs known as PrEP, it's a six-monthly injection, not a daily pill. Last year, Gilead struck a deal with a number of countries to provide it at low cost, particularly in Africa, but no countries in Latin America or the Caribbean region were included in that deal. In a moment, we'll hear from the Deputy Health Minister of Brazil. First, though, here's Mercy. She's from Kenya, and she told the BBC's Focus on Africa podcast why lenacapavir injections were better than the pills.
1: One thing about it, it's a self-care method for me. It's making me make informed decisions in regards to my health. I'm able to prevent myself from HIV. I'm able even to have a partner without having the worry of getting infected with HIV. It's very discreet. When you carry the pills, the noise that they make in the maybe the containers that you're going to be given in, or if someone sees them in a paper, people will start judging you, especially as a young person and as

0: a young woman. But once I get my injection, nobody will know.
1: UNAIDS says the annual number of new HIV infections in Latin America increased by 9% between 2010 and 2023. Brazil has the highest number of people registered as living with HIV in South America. It's about 1.5 million. And the government believes that lenacapavir could make all the difference. I've been speaking to the Deputy Health Minister, Mariangela Simão, and she's also a medical doctor. I asked her how concerned she was about the number of HIV cases in the country.
2: I think we got things under control, but it's important for the whole world to understand that HIV is not over, because there's some complacency, not only politically, but on the individual's side as well, right? Because HIV became a treatable disease, it's a chronic disease, but it's better to live without HIV than with the HIV, right?
1: So last year, there was a landmark deal struck between a company called Gilead and many countries. And this was to significantly reduce the cost of a key HIV drug, which is lenacapavir. Now, countries of Latin America were not included in that deal. Why was that?
2: Gilead is a profit, very much profit-driven organization, right? Which is okay because it's not an NGO or anything. But on the other hand, it treats Latin America differently from other regions in the world. And we, like Brazil, we did not manage so far to strike a deal with Gilead on a price that we think is just a fair price for Brazilians. You know, because here we have a national health system like the UK where the government pays for medicines and everything. And Gilead excluded us from any deals, any voluntary license so far, and they offered us a price that's a fraction of what they charge in the U.S., but the U.S. is not comparison to Brazil. Of course, we do have a public health system. The government provides the medication, provides everything, health care and everything. So we don't think we are being treated fairly.
1: I know that there have been trials taking place in Brazil to pave the way for lenacapavir to be approved in Brazil and then for the sale as well. But it's still inaccessible. Are you hoping to make a deal?
2: No, we would like to get a deal that's closer to what other upper middle income countries got from Gilead, you know, but it's not, it's $40 per year. We are willing even to pay 10 times that, you know, but Gilead has been adamant on not reducing the price, and it costs us like dozen times more than they are offering in other countries. So this is not going to happen in Brazil.
1: So, I mean, as you said, though, prevention is ultimately better than any sort of treatment, isn't it? And I just wondered how the education program is going, or sort of information to try to help people protect themselves. Is there still a stigma around HIV and AIDS?
2: Stigma, there's always stigma. What we cannot allow is discrimination, right? They should not be discriminated. And the laws and the regulations protect people from being discriminated. Some mass media campaigns directed to different groups in the society, this is all very, very, very helpful. And Brazil has a history of doing that. Now, the prevention of HIV, which is to be condom use and, you know, safe sex and so on, this has moved now to having the right pill, taking your medication properly, investing in diagnosing people living with HIV early so they can get early treatment and become undetectable, right? So there's a HIV prevention is not as simple.
1: In a nutshell, then, Deputy Minister, what you're really hoping for is access to cheaper drugs, such as lenacapavir, at the moment. And you're hoping to push for that and to get a better deal from Gilead.
2: Yeah. You know, we are not so much looking for cheaper because some drugs are more expensive than others. But we want a fair deal, and we are not getting a fair deal.
1: That's the Deputy Health Minister of Brazil, Mariangela Simão there. We did approach

0: The company Gilead that makes lenacapavir for a response to that, but we haven't heard anything back from them yet. Now, it's been a very violent weekend in the occupied West Bank with a wave of attacks by Israeli settlers. They came after four Palestinians and two Israelis were shot dead in a confrontation near the city of Nablus on Friday. Israel's prime minister said he'll speed up the establishment of new farm outposts in the West Bank in response to the killings. Over the weekend, two mosques near Nablus were set on fire and Hebrew graffiti was left calling for revenge there on the wall. Well, our Middle East correspondent Lucy Williamson has been to the Palestinian villages around Nablus and sent this report.
1: Since Friday's shooting, a wave of settler attacks has left a trail of charred buildings in the Palestinian villages around Nablus. Two mosques were set ablaze. Hebrew graffiti left by the attackers read "Revenge," alongside the name of an Israeli settler shot near Nablus on Friday. In the nearby village of Sara, residents said six houses were burned by settlers later that day.
2: This is one of the houses attacked by settlers in the village of Sara on Friday. We've been talking to residents who've described their terror at seeing large crowds of settlers cross these hills and head up into the village. They say they threw Molotov cocktails through the windows of houses, setting fire to around six of them and attacked more than a dozen others. They say that these kinds of attacks have happened here before, but never with this level of violence.
1: One was Hanan Tarabi's home. She told me she stayed until the last second as crowds of settlers ran towards her before fleeing with four children.
3: They hit us with they have a lot of sticks, like a baseball.
1: Kai Tarabi, visiting from Miami when the attack took place, was left with 12 stitches in his head after settlers wielding clubs invaded the village.
3: I work all my life with the Jewish people, with everyone, but like these people, I never see, but all of them, they have the cover face. All of them, they have a lot of stuff. Yani they came ready. It's scary.
1: Hours later, settlers were spotted again on the outskirts of Sara.
2: We're just seeing a group of armed settlers gather at the entrance to Sara village here. Villagers have been watching the outpost all day, waiting for more attacks, and you can feel how nervous people are here.
1: We watch dozens of young men gather in the village to confront them as Israeli soldiers stood guard, firing tear gas to disperse the Palestinians as the settlers slowly melted away.
2: We've just seen more army jeeps arrive at the edge of the village. They've been firing tear gas canisters further and further into the village to try and push this crowd back.
4: You can see a few soldiers walking down closer to where we're standing, pushing the villagers back down into the village. There's another group of soldiers behind them at the top of the road.
2: They just fired tear gas really close to us. One of the villagers is coming and trying to cover it with earth. This is a practice routine. The soldiers have been moving down the road towards us. They've told us to go. The tear gas is everywhere.
1: New Israeli outposts have already appeared around this area since Friday. All Israeli settlements in the occupied West Bank are illegal under international law. But Palestinians in Sara say that won't protect them from settlers with a government and an army behind them.
0: That's our Middle East correspondent, Lucy Williamson, reporting. Well, Melina Ansari is the director of the Occupied Palestinian Territory Department at Physicians for Human Rights, which is an Israeli human rights organisation.
5: I would say, like, the past 3 years, it's Israeli human rights organizations, Palestinians, and even international organizations, and some UN bodies, if I would use the word complaining as well, are raising the alarm at the different, you know, patterns of severe violence that settlers are enacting across the West Bank. And

0: this is in a way a result of, you know, the Israeli military and Israeli authorities allowing settlers and standing by to do whatever they want to do in the West Bank. You know, we're seeing settlers nowadays heavily armed with M16 assault rifles. We've seen some settlers even wearing the Israeli military uniform. So there's in a way a real change in the pattern of severity of violence. We've seen thousands of communities like Bedouin and herding communities across the West Bank being scared and fleeing from their area due to settler violence and threat of violence. We're not talking anymore about a few individual settlers or a few bad apples. You know, we're talking about a whole state policy that allows settlers in a way to do the government's dirty job of, you know, pushing Palestinians out, assaulting Palestinians. And the awful thing about it is that we see the Israeli military just standing by, either doing absolutely nothing or actively supporting the settlers in their attacks.
1: Well, the Israeli Defense Forces sent the BBC a statement saying it condemns nationalist violence, which is the term the Israeli government uses for violence by Jewish settlers. It says that it diverts from the IDF's attention from its primary mission on defense and counterterrorism in this complex environment. That statement from the IDF.
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3: This film actually allowed me to create the moment where the character hugs his father. 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
2: In an hour, it's World Business Express.
4: How are businesses coping as wildfires threaten the French city of Bordeaux? Plus, oil prices fall after a pause in strikes between the US and Iran, and why Japanese stores now want a facial recognition scan before you can buy Pokemon cards.
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5: Ichigo Ichie. It's translated as one time, one meeting. But in a real meaning is this particular moment doesn't come back in the same way again.
2: Now it's back to NewsHour and Rebecca Kesby.
1: Our top story this hour, President Macron of France has been holding a crisis meeting of his cabinet as huge wildfires continue to burn near the city of Bordeaux. Here on NewsHour, we heard from Rebecca Papin, who's currently on holiday in Biscarrosse, which is about 60 kilometres southwest of Bordeaux.
6: I missed the evacuation orders, and on Friday morning, a police officer came to my home and told me that I could no longer leave. And that was the last communication that I've had with anyone from the French government, and that was on Friday morning. And the main roads out of the city remain impassable and on fire, so I remain in my house.
1: One other headline, India's youth-led protest movement has accused the government of continuing to detain and harass their supporters in breach of the deal to end a dispute over corruption in the education system. This is Rebecca Kesby with NewsHour live from the BBC. Next to probably the biggest story in Ireland today, the victory of Mayo in the All-Ireland final at the weekend. We're talking Gaelic football here. Mayo beat the favourites Kerry, and here's the kicker. It's 75 years since they last won the All-Ireland final. Apparently the players sank to their knees at full time, the crowd went wild, and this is how the commentators for Midwest Radio, the local radio station in County Mayo, recorded the dying seconds of the game.
7: Yeah! Yeah! Tommy Conroy! Oh my God! He sent it over the top! Oh my God! Delirium! Delirium!
8: They have to get a goal!
7: It's over! There's 30 seconds! There's 5 seconds to go!
8: He has an advantage! I'm clear! Thank you, referee!
7: The family! Yes! The family is over! The famine is over! The curse be turned! Hit the nuclear button! Mayo have won the All-Ireland! It's coming home! It's coming home!
8: Oh my God! Oh, wonderful! Wonderful! Wonderful! Wonderful!
7: Oh my God!
8: What a match!
7: Oh my God!
8: What a match!
1: Well, the 75-year gap between wins has been put down by some

0: to the Mayo curse after their last win back in 1951. Celebrating fans apparently angered a local priest by failing to show sufficient respect to a passing funeral procession. The priest apparently delivered a curse that Mayo would never win the cup again until all those players were dead. I've been speaking to a man who knows all about it, Mayo superfan Sean Carney. He remembers that match in 1951 when he was just 6 years old, and he was there yesterday, aged 81. So what was that moment like?
1: When the final whistle went, I'm telling you, I gave a big shout up Mayo, and I was fit to cry, but I didn't cry, because it was such an occasion. It should be the second biggest occasion in my life. The first one was when I married my good wife, Mary.
0: And she was there with you to watch it?
1: She was.
0: You were six the last time your team won. Do you remember that?
1: Yeah, I was six, yes. I was a child, but I remember it vividly. The team came up the main street of the town of Claremorris on a truck, and there was people walking in front of it in a torchlight procession. And they came up to the square, they were all on the truck, and we were all cheering them and clapping them.
0: And so since then, Sean, the team has made it to, I think, 11 finals and been thwarted every single time. Talk us through the heartbreak of that.
1: It has been terrible, especially the two finals of 2004 and 2006. We encountered the same team as we encountered yesterday, and we got a very bad beating. So going into yesterday's final, we all had a touch of trepidation about what the outcome might be. But they played like heroes and they won like heroes.
0: And Sean, did you ever give up hope over those 75 years of ever winning again?
1: Well, every time they reached an All-Ireland, I always thought that, they had a chance, once they were in the final. But, hope was running out for me. Time was running out for me. As you know, I was seven in 1951 or six. You can imagine what age I am now.
0: Well, I think you're 81, aren't you?
1: Yeah. Well, that'll bring back my age to about 71 with that win,
0: Now, Sean, there's this thing called the Mayo curse. Is it true that a priest actually cursed the team? Tell us the story.
1: Yeah, well, what they call in Ireland a pishrog. The story was in 1951, they were bringing home the cup. They were in a cavalcade of cars. They approached the village of Foxford, and there was a funeral in front of them, a hearse and a few cars, and they passed out the funeral.
0: Now, what should they have done? What's the normal protocol?
1: That time anyway, they should have held back until the funeral went to where it was supposed to go, and it should go off the road.
0: Now, the story goes that the priest who was officiating over that funeral was apoplectic, really angry about that, and then hurled this curse. I mean, I don't know whether that's allowed from the Vatican, but hurled this curse.
1: I don't think either. But, the Mayo people only became aware of that when Mayo started losing all Ireland's.
0: Well, the curse went that until every player that had played that day had gone into the next world, Mayo would never win again. Is that the curse?
1: There could be something in it, because one of the last of the players died in 2021. And sure enough, now this is 2026, and the curse has certainly been eliminated from the football life of the Mayo players.
0: Now, Sean, we heard a bit of commentary from the match, the sheer joy, and I'm sure everybody there in Mayo is very excited today and will continue to be. Can you explain to us a little bit more about Gaelic football and how it differs from standard football? Is it a completely different sport?
1: For a start, the ball is in the hand and it's kicked from the hand. And that's the big skill now, like the soccer goalie kicks, when he kicks from his hand. And then there's another skill in it where you run along the field with the ball and you solo the ball from your foot to your knee. It would be the equivalent of a dribble in soccer.
0: So, Sean, you were waiting 75 years for this moment yesterday.
1: Yes.
0: How did you celebrate in the end?
1: Myself and my wife were at the match, and then we went into the bar there at the back of the stand where we were in the Cusick stand, and we had a few drinks there with a good few Mayo friends, and especially some of them we hadn't met in years. It was an occasion with nostalgia.
0: That sounds like quite a party, Sean. I should mention...
1: Yeah, it was. Well, I didn't get drunk or anything like that, but we enjoyed ourselves,
0: Well, who can blame you for that? I mean, I should mention you were nominated as the biggest fan of May.
1: Yeah, that's right.
0: I think it was last year. How did you

0: get yes. that accolade?
1: Because I followed Mayo through all their matches, both league and championship, over the last few years.
0: So you're sort of the mascot, really, aren't you?
1: Well, I am. It's probably a mature mascot, but I class myself as that.
0: Sean, such a pleasure to speak to you, and congratulations to you both and the whole of Mayo. It's fantastic news.
1: Yeah, it's great news. They're celebrating down in Mayo, and I'm going down maybe tomorrow or the next day down to Mayo, and we'll be celebrating in the local town.
0: Just be careful that there are no funeral processions going on, Sean, this time around. I think just make sure everybody's respectful if there are.
1: Oh, yes. Oh, certainly.
0: That is County Mayo Superfan Sean Carney, and congratulations to him. And if you want the backstory on that, there is a podcast made by the BBC called The Curse of County Mayo. Just do a search for Amazing Sports Stories wherever you get your BBC podcast. Just before we go, we've had a statement from Gilead. We were listening about HIV treatment in Brazil earlier, and they say, we share the urgency of expanding access to HIV prevention options. They go on to say that we'll continue working with governments, communities and regional partners to help bring this innovation to people and communities who may benefit from it most. That's about the drug lenacapavir there. We were hearing about it earlier. For now, that's it for this edition. Thanks for listening.
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5: Coming up from the BBC World Service, the interview with me, Nikki Badey. Conversations with the people shaping our world. For this episode, we hear from Indian director Rohan Kanewade about his groundbreaking film Cactus Pears, which made history as the first Marathi festival. He reflects on the personal loss that shaped his filmmaking and talks about growing up in Mumbai with parents who accepted his sexuality.
6: I've heard from some parents where, you know, when their children came out to them, they had to educate themselves by reading books on homosexuality and stuff like that, where my mother can't even read anything, and even my father never read any books. So they didn't have to go and read any books about homosexuality, but they just felt that whatever is my happiness, they should just accept it. So, you know, it's that simple. We just complicate these things. But if there is love, things are easy.
5: Rohan Kanewade. Hear more on the interview after the news.
7: BBC News with Fiona MacDonald. India's youth-led movement, whose protests have forced the education minister's resignation, say they're observing a complete breach of agreement by the government on no police action against the protesters. It said hundreds of students arrested in states like Bihar, West Bengal and Assam had not been released. And Barasa Natarajan reports.
8: The Cockroach Janata Party said apart from the detentions, hundreds of others were being harassed in the Indian capital and other states. It also said there had been reports of detention of volunteers supporting protesters with logistics. The movement warned that any failure to release those detained or withdraw cases would amount to a breach of trust. The government said it had accepted all the demands of the movement, including assurances that no punitive action would be taken against the demonstrators.
7: Firefighters in France say they're still not in control of an

0: we would need, I suppose, more planes and a lot of more people. It's not possible now to put firefighter trucks every 100 meters or 300 meters all around the fire. It's not possible. We don't have enough people and enough trucks. And even, I think, France don't have enough.
1: The Spanish Prime Minister Pedro Sanchez has visited fire-hit eastern Castellón region, where officials fear conditions are getting worse. He warned that difficult hours lie ahead in the fight against the blaze, given the arrival of a new heat wave. Juan Bordera is an independent MP there and said there should be more prevention.
2: These fires are caused by poor prevention policies in the winter, because we have changed how the forests are. In all times we have forests that were richer in different species. We have now only one species to cultivate and produce this kind of trees that are used in some industries, so it's easy for the fires to spread. We need to tackle this. We need to enrich our forests.
1: The head of football's world governing body, FIFA, has defended his conduct following criticism of various issues at the recent World Cup. In a 15-page social media post, Gianni Infantino said critics of the tournament had missed the joy and togetherness experienced by millions of fans. Mr. Infantino's governance and his close relationship with Donald Trump have come in for close scrutiny. World News from the BBC. Human Rights Watch says oil operations by the energy firm Perenco in western Congo are putting local communities at risk. It says oil leaks have polluted rivers and soil in the Mwanda region, while gas flaring and waste burning are linked to health issues. Perenco denies the allegations. Sudan's army says it has regained control of a vital highway linking Khartoum with the besieged city of El Obeid, following 2 days of fierce fighting. The paramilitary Rapid Support Forces had been in control of the highway since the civil war began. Thomas Huhwana explains what might happen next.
3: As the Sudanese Armed Forces was announcing this major win and celebrations were seen across El Obeid and other neighbouring towns, there was also an order by the Sudanese General Al-Burhan to widen this attack against RSF, because this is seen as a win and, as you know, momentum works like that. And if you can get more supplies in many places, it's supplies that win wars, military supplies, personnel, and the faster you can get people to places, the easier it is to win. So if that declaration is anything to go by, it means that this war might be raging on.
1: The authorities in Ethiopia's northern Tigray region have approved a budget worth more than $400 million as tensions rise with the federal government. Tigray's leaders accuse Addis Ababa of cutting funding in breach of the peace deal that ended the region's 2-year civil war. The German anatomist Gunther von Hagen, sometimes known as Dr. Death, for preserving and displaying human bodies, has died. He was 81. Dr. von Hagen became famous for developing a technique called plastination, whereby the fluids and fats in donated human corpses are replaced with rubber or polymers, allowing them to be preserved and dissected in remarkable detail. These specimens will be loaned to medical teaching and research institutes and displayed to millions worldwide. BBC News.
4: Hello, I'm Nikki Baady, and this is the interview from the BBC World Service. 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
5: I want to get freedom. I like that freedom.
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8: These companies don't really, they don't care what governments do.
9: This is a war. First thing that we want is the war to end.
4: For this interview, I met Indian filmmaker Rohan Kanewade in the BBC studios in London. The acclaimed director, whose debut feature Cactus Pears, or Sabar Bonda, has made history. It's the first Marathi language film to premiere at the prestigious Sundance Film Festival. It also became the first Indian drama to win the festival's International Grand Jury Prize. Drawing on his experience of mourning his father, he reveals how grief, memory, and identity found their way into the film, and talks about growing up in a poor area of Mumbai with parents who accepted and supported his sexuality.
10: Before coming out to my parents, I was really scared because all the stories I had heard from the friends in Mumbai who come from a rich background.

their parents were educated and their parents never accepted them. And all the stories that I heard about coming out, they were all tragic at that time. So I was also thinking about that, oh, if I come out, you know, my father couldn't even finish his school, my mom is illiterate, they will not understand, they will literally throw me out of the house. So I used to imagine those moments. But when I came out, my father, within a minute, he said, you know about yourself, that's most important. So there's no need to get married to anyone. Even my mother, you know, she said, okay, you know, don't worry about the villagers, they won't understand this thing, so you don't worry about them. And what I felt at that moment, what made them accept me the way I am, is love. And most of the time, I think this is what

0: you can see that the cloud is towering up into the atmosphere, and this is a pyrocumulus cloud, but they can turn into pyrocumulonimbus clouds. And if you've got any weather experts out there, they'll tell you that that's like a thunderstorm. So we can see these fire thunderstorms start to build, and they can generate, again, their own strong winds within that system, fanning the flames. They can even generate lightning, and they can help to spark off further wildfires as well. Winds also help to fan the flames as well. At the moment, we've got very light northwesterly across Spain, but we're under this area of high pressure. And what happens is you start to get variable winds. They're generally light, but you know, we can start to suck in we can start to suck in air as it's replaced, as the heat rises within the wildfire. So what happens is we start to generate the winds within the wildfire itself. So even if the winds are light and variable in the general forecast, that doesn't mean that it's that way within the actual local area. And Spain has just declared another heat wave developing this week as well. So temperatures will be above 40 degrees. And of course, that's just going to worsen the situation.
1: All things that will sound completely relentless to those who are living through it at the moment. And I'm glad you mentioned the word pyrocumulonimbus, because I had practiced it so I could say it, but I was hoping you'd explain it much better than I could. Looking at the weather map that you have up here, Elizabeth, there's high pressure next to high pressure next to high pressure. It's Europe as a continent, we know, is the place that is getting hotter fastest in the world. Is that the kind of map you might expect to see at this time of year, or is that different?
0: Well, it is generally, you know, over the summer, you know, high pressure is what we generally tend to see in France and in Spain. But it's just the differences now, the trends that we're noticing with our warming climate. You know, that we're always talking about the hottest, the driest. So it's quite possible that July could be the hottest month ever recorded now in Spain, this July 2026. It won't be confirmed until the end of the week, of course. But yeah, high pressure is normally around. But what happens is, within the areas of high pressure, we get all of this, you know, very clear skies, lots of strong sunshine. The air is compressed as it sinks, which it does underneath an area of high pressure. Then it gets compressed, it warms it even further. So we're just going to see temperatures continue to build again this week. It's likely to be, you know, as I said, one of the hottest months ever recorded. And it, of course, just the hot air just helps to fuel the fire even further. And they're getting very close to some of the big cities now as well.
1: Well, Elizabeth, thank you very much for giving us your time. I know you're very busy, so we'll let you go. And while we do that, we're going to take a brisk walk across the mezzanine that I mentioned is looking down over to my right. I can see where I'll be returning to our outside source desk in just a moment, and pass the studios of BBC Verify, because that means I can make my way to speak to my colleague here, Alex Emery. And now, Alex, you have been basically collating, I can see on your screen, a lot of the messages we're getting from people around the world. I'm assuming mostly in France and Spain though right now. You've got your console up that sort of filters through all the messages, the WhatsApps I can see. So tell us the kinds of things you're reading from people.
2: Yeah, exactly. So this is the WhatsApp console in front of me. So I'm hearing from people in France and Spain, but also in the UK, wondering if they can actually still go on holiday. In fact, one woman I spoke to was on the tarmac at Stansted Airport. She'd been on the plane going nowhere for about 3.5 hours. She said she boarded this morning at 11:45. They were waiting. Then they had to go back and replenish the crew because obviously they'd gone over their time. And still, they don't know. She said, in her words, the airspace above France is in chaos. So it's having a knock-on effect as well for people waiting to go on holiday. The people I've spoken to in France especially, some have been in Bordeaux, and they said that the air is just thick with smoke and they're having to move further north. Quite a few are going up to the Loire Valley and having to rearrange their holidays. The knock-on for that is the business side and the money side for these families who have spent quite a lot of money on their holidays, and they're not now sure if they're going to get any money back. So the family I spoke to, they'd spent several £1,000 on an Airbnb for 8 of them. They've now had to reimburse themselves, and they're hoping to get some more money back at some other point. And then one gentleman I spoke to, he lives about 80 kilometres east of Bordeaux in Dordogne, and he said the air was yellow and there's thick smoke even there, and there's a layer of dust on the outside tables and chairs. So even that far afield, it's having a far-reaching effect.
1: Well, it's really important, Alex, that of course we were

0: able to hear from people in these places as much as possible. So thank you very much for telling us some of what you are hearing. The BBC Verify team goes far and wide, and our producers have been given a call to one of Alex's colleagues who's not in the building today but working very hard on some of the satellite imagery that we're seeing. Barbara Metzler is joining us now. Barbara, I've seen some of the satellite images from around Bordeaux, and it really puts into perspective the amount of land that has burned. Tell us what you're seeing.
1: Exactly. So near Bordeaux, the fire has burned around 42 hectares of land. That is about four times the size of Paris. And today's images are quite a bit cloudy because of the weather and the fire, but we can still see less smoke than before. But still a very large burn scar inland from the Atlantic coast. So that does not mean the whole area is still burning. A burn scar shows where the vegetation has already been damaged. But we can see from thermal measurements taken by satellites that the fires there are still ongoing.
0: And what can you tell about the type of, you sort of alluded to it there, but the type of vegetation, the type of land that is burning?
1: We're seeing lots of agricultural land burning, but the fire is coming closer to reach the city of Bordeaux. So these are also populated areas, and a lot of people had to evacuate.
0: And I heard that the Spanish, I know you're talking about Bordeaux there, but I heard that the Spanish Prime Minister, Pedro Sanchez, said that around 150,000 acres have burned so far across Spain this year, which he said is six times the area destroyed by wildfires at the same point last year. I wonder if you can, from the work you've been doing and your analysis, tell us, you know, how fast the fires have been spreading this year, any kind of comparisons that you might have seen over the past month or 2 months.
1: Yeah, definitely. So we're seeing two main hotspots of fires in Spain right now. There's one west of Madrid that started around Wednesday last week, and then one north of Valencia that started around 2 days ago. And the fires have spread incredibly fast. Now the fire west of Madrid has reached approximately 77,000 hectares, and the wind, what we're seeing in the satellite imagery as well, is actually that the wind has changed. So first we can see that the smoke is drifting away to the north of the country 2 days ago, and then in an image from yesterday it's all moving further south. So the fires are spreading very much in all directions.
0: Well, Barbara, thank you very much for telling us a little bit about what you are seeing from the satellite imagery. I'm going to make my way now back to the desk in the main newsroom for Outside Source. As I do, though, I want you to listen to this. It's from a resident in Bordeaux, which we were just talking about. Earlier today, fire authorities reported that the situation was broadly stable because there have been slightly more favourable wind conditions and some light rain. But it doesn't mean that things are not still being carefully monitored. Pierre Porquet is a resident. He's had to shelter several friends due to the fires and is concerned he'll too have to evacuate.
2: People are very anxious and fearful. So the fire is getting closer to Bordeaux now. There is a river between the left part of Bordeaux and the right part of Bordeaux. So I think the risk that the fire comes into that part is less, but still is possible. The main danger is the smoke and the toxicity of the smoke. I mean, yesterday you could see it was very heavy and very very smelly, and even, you know, the way you could breathe was a bit difficult. So typically you wear a mask or you stay in. So the risk is more on the toxicity of the air at this stage. However, because of the heat, the fire could start also on the right side of Bordeaux, and It was Friday night.

0: 2 o'clock in the morning, some friends living on the other side, closer to the fire, called me at 3 o'clock in the morning and said, well, we need to evacuate urgently. They proposed us to go to a kind of a sports center. Can you welcome us? I said, of course. So they came on Friday. It was 4 o'clock in the morning. And then since then, they are here.
1: So that's one perspective from Bordeaux. As promised, I have made it back to our outside source desk. And as promised, I'm joined by our climate editor, Justin Rowlett.
2: Very dynamic today, moving all over the newsroom.
1: And I've seen you being everywhere as well, broadcasting on all of our programmes. So we've got lots of questions. We're going to hear some questions from the audience around the world as well in just a moment. In terms of the area that these fires are spanning, I was touching on a little bit with our Verify colleagues in terms of how it compares to other years and what kind of trend it may not sit in.
2: Well, it sits in a trend of fires getting bigger and bigger. I think compared to last year, 2025, this is 6 times bigger burnt area in Spain than there was this time last year. On average, Spain sees about 100,000 hectares burnt. We've already seen 130,000 hectares burnt this year. And remember, the fire season starts in June and ends at the end of September. So we're quite early in the season. So this is unusually large fires. And similarly, in France, the fires are much bigger and started much earlier than you'd normally expect.
1: You might have seen my facial expression there. It was because you called it a fire season, which in itself may be quite a shocking phrase to people.
2: Well, there's always been a fire season around the Mediterranean. Western Europe has always seen a period when fires are more likely. And indeed, the same is true in the UK. Fires are more likely. We don't see them in Northern Europe in quite the same way that we do in Southern Europe. But yeah, no, fire season is not a new term.
1: Okay. Let's get a question to you. This one has come from some of our listeners around the world, as I mentioned. Have a listen.
3: Hello, this is Rizwan Hamayo from Lahore, Pakistan. Just want to know that who ignited this wildfire in France and Spain? Is there any law which can determine that how it is started and who is responsible for it? So these things, which is happening all over the world, must stop.
2: Well, that is a really good question. Every fire needs a spark. So what we're seeing is climate change making the conditions for fires like the ones we're seeing burning in France and Spain and elsewhere around the world are being made more likely. Warmer, drier weather, often associated with less rain as well, or there's not such a strong climate link there. That is making these conditions for fires more likely. But every fire needs a spark, and the sparks normally are one way or another created by people, mostly accidentally. So a bit of machinery may spark, maybe somebody fixes a cigarette out of a car window, maybe somebody carelessly uses a barbecue or a spark from a fire when they're doing something else, drifts over and starts a fire. Normally they're started accidentally. There are, and there have been actually recently in France and Spain, there've been this phenomenon of dry thunderstorms. So there've been thunderstorms caused by the updrafts from the hot weather. They've caused lightning, which has caused strikes, which has prompted fires. If you leave a bottle out, you know, a bit of litter with a glass bottle, that can act as a kind of lens and can spark a fire. So all sorts of ways that fires are started. Yes, there are laws against arson. Arson is difficult to prove. It's certainly something the fire services would be investigating if they're suspicious that this is something that's happened. And, you know, arson is surprisingly common. It is a real cause of wildfires, although a small one. So, yeah, he's absolutely right to focus what's actually causing the spark that makes the fire start is a really good question.
1: And then, obviously, as you touch on, the factors of climate change allowing them to spread faster.
2: Creating the conditions that make them, likely to be bigger, faster, hotter, spread further.
1: Let's get another question for you.
4: Hi, this is Pooja from India. My major question is there no way to predict them? Why are there so many wildfires? Are there no measures to stop them at source? Because these are developed countries. And how do they plan to tackle the reforestation?
2: Yeah, wouldn't it be great if we could spot the fires really early when they're small and deal with them then? That really isn't possible at the moment. I mean, there are ways of predicting the likelihood of fires. So we have something called fire. We've got fire seasons. We've also got fire weather. And that's a kind of weather forecast that looks at how hot and dry it's been, looks at the weather that day. Is there a strong breeze? Is it very dry? You know, how hot is it? All of that kind of stuff. And then says, actually, this is a day where fire's really likely. If we get one of those sparks,

0: we just talked about probably will spark into a big fire. So we do get that kind of prediction, but you still can't say when or where the spark's likely to occur. And it's kind of mostly only after the fire's got a bit bigger and the smoke coming from it that the fire services, people would see it and then alert the fire service and then begin to tackle it. So there isn't really a way to predict accurately enough where fires are going to start. But that said, you know, the amount of fires we're seeing in Europe and, of course, around the world, Asia as well, and North America has seen huge fires this year as well. The amount of fires we're seeing means that the fire services are putting in place, they're getting new machines that are better at fighting fires. They're trained now to fight kind of forest fires in ways that they weren't before. So they are sort of preparing in that way. And then there are things you can do to manage the landscape a bit. So, I mean, really interesting stuff, like maybe putting animals in forests who would graze on the vegetation that grows up and when it dries out becomes fuel for fires. Maybe people could go in and cut some of that vegetation away or even have controlled burns. And then the other idea is to sort of cut what they call fire breaks, so big gaps between the trees in a forest. Now, that doesn't look very nice, particularly if you've got a kind of national park. You don't want big highways of empty space cut into them, but they do prevent fires spreading as quickly.
1: I also saw, I think it was a French fire official saying perhaps a different mix of trees planted in forests, so it's not just pine trees.
0: Well, yeah, I mean, the pines are more associated with southern Europe, and they're natural pine forests sometimes, and of course there's some agricultural forests as well. Yeah, they could certainly change the mix of trees. But, you know, in natural forests, you kind of want the species that are indigenous to the local area. You don't really want to be planting kind of, I don't want to grab a risk, certainly, but, you know, trees from elsewhere. So it's really difficult. You want to keep the natural ecosystems, you know, surviving as much as you can, and bringing in different kinds of trees could really upset the ecological balance of the ecosystem. So, yeah, it might bring other changes.
1: Let me ask you about adaptations, because there's preventing climate change, but there's also preparing for climate change. Lots of people will say we're seeing the effects of it now. So what is Europe in particular? Is the place that is getting hotter fastest in the world adapting? What is it doing?
0: Well, we saw a really interesting statement from the Prime Minister of Spain, Pedro Sanchez, who said that as far as he was concerned, what they were seeing in Spain, these huge fires they're seeing in Spain, are, you know, evidence of what he describes as a climate emergency. So you're seeing senior politicians in Europe, you know, acknowledging that there's a climate component to what's happening and therefore, by implication, hopefully, recognising the need to begin to tackle it. Of course, there's still lots of scepticism around the world about climate change. Lots of leaders, notably President Trump in America, has kind of rolled back America's effort to tackle climate change and encourage other countries, to do the same. So there's still a kind of big global debate about the responsibility of individual countries, both for cutting emissions, but also in their countries for, as you say, recognising climate change is changing the risk, for example, of wildfire. We see that so dramatically in Europe, and therefore saying, well, we need to, you know, as we've discussed already, maybe manage our, you know, environment, our ecosystems, our landscapes a bit differently in order to reduce the risk of fire.
1: Just checking the clock, let's squeeze in another question.
2: A good day to you all, BBC Oasis. This is Enrique Hall from Mexico. Would you think that this calamity would provoke changes in the attitudes of people in general towards climate change? Thank you very much for the answer.
0: That's such an interesting question. I've been reporting climate change one way or another for quite a long time, for about 20 years. And I remember when I first started and the degree of warming wasn't as dramatic as it has been, and people said, let's hope we don't have to wait until the evidence of climate change is so strong that it's impossible to ignore. And I hate to say it, but you look at the images that you see coming out today and it's apocalyptic. It looks like something from a kind of disaster. I mean, it is a disaster, but it looks like a kind of Hollywood disaster movie, the scale, the drama of it. And, you know, you would hope that this would, you know, when coupled with the message from climate scientists that, you know, this is partly due to climate change making the conditions for these kind of fires much more likely, you would hope that would prompt people to say, we really do need to do something to begin to tackle this global problem, this global challenge of climate change.
1: You know, you describe what it looks like just over your shoulder. I can't ignore that video via Reuters of that's Spain. That is Spain, and it, you know, we just heard from weather that it's blue sunny days because it's so clear and dry, but the sky is, of course, completely shrouded in this thick grey, heavy-looking smoke from

0: the flames. Our climate editor, Justin Rowlett, thank you very much. There are more questions that we could have got to, but of course, I'm sure, as you can imagine, it won't be the last time we talk about this, and we will be returning to it later in the programme. Thank you for being with us here on Outside Source.
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2: Set in ancient Rome, Fulvia tells the story of an extraordinary real-life woman navigating love, betrayal, and ambition.
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3: 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I think the wording was something along the lines of the scheming and seditious wife of Antony. And I just thought, I don't care about any of these men. I want to know what she was doing. She sounds interesting.
1: World Book Club, Sunday at 2 GMT.
0: Hello, Priya Rai with you here live from the BBC's newsroom. Welcome to Outside Source. Now, resignations from Narendra Modi's Indian government are not a common thing. Now, there have been celebrations amongst protesters after the education minister resigned and the prime minister himself announced the country's exam system will be reformed. But it seems discontent is still simmering with claims the government is not following an agreement that it made. We'll have more in a moment.
4: BBC News with Fiona MacDonald. India's youth-led movement says an agreement with the government to not take police action against protesters is being breached. The Cockroach Junta Party protests forced the resignation on Saturday of the education minister. But it says hundreds of detained students haven't been released and others are being harassed. Firefighters in France say they're still not in control of an unprecedented wildfire that's spreading towards the southwestern city of Bordeaux. The city's mayor says he's preparing for all eventualities. Meanwhile, in Spain, the Prime Minister has visited the fire-hit region of Castellón, where officials fear conditions are worsening. Pedro Sanchez warned that difficult hours lay ahead. FIFA's head, Gianni Infantino, has lashed out at critics of his handling of the recent World Cup, telling them to meditate, pray, or watch a football match. In a lengthy social media post, he downplayed several of the tournament's high-profile controversies. Ukraine President Volodymyr Zelensky is in Britain for his first meeting with the new Prime Minister, Andy Burnham. He's expected to announce that Britain will share the technology behind its Stone Cloak electronic warfare system, allowing Ukraine to produce the devices itself. Air raid sirens have been activated in southeastern Romania for the second time today. Bucharest has expelled a Russian embassy employee in what it called a firm response to repeated Russian breaches of the country's airspace. Italian police say they've seized more than 2.6 tonnes of cocaine aboard an inflatable boat off the coast of Portugal. The haul has an estimated street value of almost $600 million. And the German anatomist Gunther von Hagens, known as the human taxidermist, has died aged 81. He was famous for his controversial Body Worlds exhibition that displayed millions his plastination technique. BBC News.
0: Hello, welcome back to Outside Source. You're on BBC with me, Priya Rai. Now, over the weekend, India's Cockroach Junta Party called off its five-week-long protest hours after the education minister, Dharmendra Pradhan, resigned. The youth-led protest movement called it a win for democracy, with thousands coming out to celebrate.
5: I feel so good right now. I'm going to be very, very honest. I've been coming here for a while, protesting here for a while, but I honestly was not expecting the government to, you know, bow down to the people so quickly. But it happened. Our constitution won. Our voices were heard. And I feel incredible right now.
6: Today is a testament to the fact that government has to be answerable to its citizens, and there will come a day where people will realize that enough is enough, and they will give their 100% to hold the government accountable, and they have to listen to us. I think this day shows us that the government has to listen to us.
7: Emotional. We won, finally we won. I went on hunger strike. Do you know how my hunger strike went break? By the lathis and tear gas.

0: It's clearly impassioned. Well, today the Prime Minister Narendra Modi announced a special task force to reform the country's exam system, which has been one of the key issues for protesters. However, the CJP, the Cockroach Janata Party, say an agreement with the government to not take police action against protesters is being breached. It said hundreds of detained students had not been released and others were being harassed. Well, our global affairs correspondent, Ambaraja Natarajan, has been looking into this. Let's just go back a little bit, first of all, and explain or remind our listeners who the Cockroach Party are, not really a party per se, and how this started, what they've wanted.
1: It's an online satirical movement. It started when the Supreme Court Chief Justice in India, he made a remark about, you know, some section of the youth being cockroaches and protest because they were involved in activism and in journalism. And of course, he later on clarified he didn't mean everyone. It was those who had like bogus degrees. But then one of the students, Indian students studying in the US, he put out Abhijit Dibke. He put out a post on X saying, how about all the cockroaches come together? So basically what he was saying was, because when someone tells you you're a cockroach, that is not in a very positive term. So, but it also shows that, you know, cockroaches can be resilient. And suddenly you had millions of followers on various social media platforms. And that led to this birth of this movement. It is not a political party. And the catalyst was also the leak of one of the key medical school entrance exam earlier this year. And the papers were leaked and the government was forced to reschedule. They held the exam once again 2 days later. But this exam is one of the toughest and it puts students under a lot of pressure. Many students, young students, have unfortunately have taken their lives even this year because of the extreme pressure. So that was, this is an affect, this affecting, you know, across the section of people from different communities, religion, caste. And it's not the only one. And there has been a bubbling anger within the society, within the younger generation, because dozens of exam paper leaks have happened over the years, in the last 12 years. And that kind of pressure was the one which saw the birth of this movement. And they started a protest about a month ago, asking for the Education Minister Dharmendra Pradhan's resignation and asking for reforms in the exam process itself. And that was what happened. And many key leaders or supporters held an indefinite hunger strike. And there were

0: And already the Prime Minister Narendra Modi promised a tough action. And they're now trying to bring a bill into Parliament where they want to bring in these changes to the exam process. And that's what is happening at the moment.
1: OK, well, I'm sure we'll be following it closely and keeping an eye as to what goes on. But for now, I'm Barasa Netarajan, our Global Affairs correspondent. Thank you very much. Let's return to one of our main stories today. The wildfires burning in parts of Spain and France have caused mass evacuation and disruption. More than 300,000 people have been forced to leave their homes, many sleeping in sports halls and other temporary shelters. In southwest France, firefighters say they are still not in control of the blaze that is nearby, spreading towards the city of Bordeaux. The city's mayor says he's preparing for all eventualities. Well, Tanya, who is a British woman who has been on a family holiday just southwest of Bordeaux, told the BBC what happened.
2: We were staying in a place called Biscarrosse, which is where the family have been on holiday for the last 60 years. My parents found it in the 60s. So we were staying there, and they, about 3 o'clock on Thursday afternoon, a vehicle caught fire on the road between Biscarrosse and Saint-Gonay, the two locations that are very close to us as a family. And that's 5 miles away from where we were at our villa. We didn't think much of it. We saw the smoke. We heard the sirens. We assumed it would all be controlled, like you do. But over the next few hours, the fire obviously spread until eventually it was wrapped completely around us. We could see the flames. We could see the emergency aircraft collecting water from our lake and dropping it. And eventually, later on in the night, we had actual live sparks still on fire arriving in the garden. So your guy at the beginning was talking about the smoke and the pine needles. Those were falling at about 5 o'clock. But by about 9:30 in the evening, we were actually having things that were actively still burning, at which point we decided that we needed to leave, even though everyone was saying there wasn't any need to. But actually, suddenly it went from being it's a way away to being close to us. And in fact, the gymnasium my son went to, which was only half a kilometre from our house, actually burnt down completely during this blaze. So we went from it's a vehicle on fire on a fire 5 miles away to being really scary, wrapped around the whole house, darkness, smoke, and we needed to evacuate. We were able to go back the following morning just briefly and cleared the rest of our belongings into our minibus and then headed north because we were able to and reduced the length of stay in our favourite place. Delighted to say that our villa is okay. The fire has continued to wrap round Biscarrosse and gone out to the east. And we're terribly sad, obviously, for the other people that are there, but we're very pleased that our own villa is okay. Although this area that we've all known as a family for decades is obviously not going to be the same again. But it was amazing to see the responses of the emergency services and just the sheer volume of fire vehicles and the aircraft. You know, they were coming really low over the house and throwing out, you know, a huge amount of water. The crews are clearly working, and it's amazing when you consider just the sheer amount of fire that there haven't been any human casualties, although obviously there will have been wildlife casualties. But it was extremely scary, and that sort of, you go from being not a problem to, oh, hang on a minute, this is a problem, to get in the bus, guys, we're now leaving. That speed of fire progression is something that is it's really scary. It goes from being amusing and interesting and something you want to have a quick look at and, oh, let's go and have a look at the fire, to being, hang on a minute, this is no longer a joke. We need to get out of here now. And we evacuated into the centre of Biscarrosse Field to another house because we bumped into the people who we used to let from in a different villa. But by 4 o'clock in the morning, the smoke was so dense that even though we had the windows closed and an air conditioning unit on, we all woke at about four in different rooms with the smell of

0: smoke, burning wood. And then when we went back to the villa in the morning just to pack, it was so dense that we found some old COVID masks in our vehicle and put them on. Everyone was like, I don't care who wore this when we had COVID. It was stuffed in the rubbish corner. We're going to put it on now because you were just coughing because of the density of the smoke. And then everything in the bus was full of smoke. And when we got back into the bus again, when we stopped a bit after we'd managed to evacuate, it was full of smoke. And then we shook out all our towels and the clothes and things when we got to the campsite further north. And everything was smoky, and we relaxed and thought, OK, well, it's just come out of our bus, it's all fine. But by Saturday afternoon, the smoke from the Bordeaux fire had actually come into the environment of Poitiers, even though we were 3 hours drive north. And we thought, oh, gosh, the smoke is spreading. And even this morning, things that we unloaded from our minibus now, which had been airing for the whole time we were in Poitiers, still smell of smoke. Everything in the van is completely smoky. Every suitcase you open, every bag you open, you get another waft of the smoke that really penetrated everything, and the dust, everything. It's like Pompeii. Everything is covered in that sort of that dust. It was really scary.
1: Well, that was Tanya, who's been just outside Bordeaux. I'm reading on the BBC News live page that the French Interior Minister has said that the Gironde wildfire, which is the region, has got a life of its own and that it is an unprecedented situation. We'll return to this in the next edition.

0: Now, Ukrainian President Volodymyr Zelensky has a number of important engagements this week. In the last few hours, he's been visiting a naval base in Portsmouth. I was just seeing some videos that I believe were from earlier on the screens in front of us, and he was stood there with the backdrop of the harbour behind him, next to the new British Prime Minister, Andy Burnham. Now, Zelensky is the first foreign leader to visit the Prime Minister here in the UK since Mr. Burnham took office. Later on, he'll be heading to Washington, and he'll, of course, be trying to push for an end to the war with Russia. Let's talk a little bit about it. We're joined at our desk now by the BBC Ukrainian Services, Irina Taranyuk. Thank you very much. So what have we heard from this visit in terms of actual announcements? Because, of course, a lot's made of the appearance of it.
1: You are absolutely right. A lot has been made of the symbolism of this visit and the fact that it is Andy Burnham's first foreign leader he's meeting in the UK, and that this is a Ukrainian president, because there was a lot of speculation in Ukraine about when exactly Andy Burnham will pay Kyiv a visit. So at least, you know, this is something that Ukrainians can be celebrating, that President Zelensky became the first foreign leader that Andy Burnham actually met. But the interesting announcement to coincide with this visit was that the United Kingdom is giving Ukraine intellectual rights to produce an electronic warfare device called Stone Cloak. And this is the first time that it was made public, that apparently thousands of these devices have already been tested on the battlefield in Ukraine. And Ukraine will be able to produce these devices that are jamming the signal of any drone interceptors, thus making Ukrainian drone strikes in the depths of Russian territory more accurate and more harder to deflect by the Russian air defenses. That is the practical kind of dimension of this visit. But actually, the symbolism of Ukrainian president on board of HMS Queen Elizabeth, you know, having negotiations and building rapport with the new British Prime Minister, because the succession, he's the fifth British Prime Minister that Zelensky is meeting, and this every single consecutive British Prime Minister had a special relationship with Ukrainian President Zelensky. So that first meeting was very important, not just because of the warmth and length of the handshakes that we have been witnessing, but also about establishing the personal connection that is so important when dealing with somebody like President Trump, something that President

0: Zelensky will be facing later in the week, tomorrow maybe, or the day after tomorrow. In a way, the stopover in the United Kingdom was easy. Easygoing for Ukrainian president, because the United Kingdom has been the staunchest of Ukraine's partners since the beginning of the Russian full-scale Russian invasion. The harder bit of his diplomatic mission would be in the United States, where he is due to attend the funeral of Lindsey Graham, the Republican congressman that was a big ally of Ukraine. And the meeting with Donald Trump, even though MAGA movement in the United States,
1: Make America Great Again
0: movement, and President Donald Trump have demonstrated a bit of a, sort of a thawing of their attitude towards Ukraine. Since Ukraine started demonstrating some sort of spectacular results of its deep strikes in Russia, and Ukraine and the turn of the war, the war turned in Ukraine's favor, President Trump stopped criticizing Zelensky quite as much as he did even a year ago. Mm-hmm. So, you know, it's all positive signs, but the big question remains: will Ukraine have the means to close its airspace for Russian ballistic strikes? Because these have been relentless, and with the onset of cold weather, critical infrastructure, will it be protected sufficiently by expensive interceptors for Patriot systems? And that's the big question.
1: And briefly, before I do have to let you go, Arina, it's just, how does that fit in with what's currently happening on the ground in Ukraine?
0: Well, on the ground, we have very little movement of the front line, with both sides concentrating on critical infrastructure. Ukraine has been successful in hitting Russian logistical hubs, but Russia so far shows very few signs of readiness to negotiate peace, despite pretty much it becoming obvious to everybody that this war is unwinnable for either side. But Russia is not showing any signs of willing to negotiate.
1: From our BBC Ukrainian service, thank you very much, Arina Taranyuk there. All right, let's move on to something else now at the end of this hour. You may well have seen it. Director Christopher Nolan would like you to watch his latest epic, The Odyssey, on the biggest screen possible. But over the weekend, around 2 million people reportedly got a glimpse of the film in a very different way. Our culture reporter Ian Youngs told me what happened.
2: Well, over the weekend, somehow, a full copy, a full high-resolution copy of The Odyssey made its way onto X, the social media platform, basically embedded within a single post. So anybody who stumbled across this or saw somebody reposting it could basically watch the whole three-hour film in all its glory, if they should wish to, or perhaps not quite in all its glory if they were only watching on a small phone screen, as opposed to a giant IMAX screen that the director, Christopher Nolan, would really rather people watched it on. But more than 2 million people viewed that social media post in the 2.5 hours before it was eventually taken down by Universal Pictures. So yes, it spread far and wide.
1: And I was trying to do the maths as to whether that's long enough to have watched the whole film. I think not quite.
2: that's a very good point. No, the film is just under 3 hours. So what I'm not sure is whether if you started watching it, whether even if it was taken down, whether you would have been able to get to the end. But you might have been able to. But no, you're right. It's it took them almost the length of the film to get it removed.
1: Okay. And obviously the big question is how something like this might have happened. Any indication?
2: No, nobody has said anything about how it's come to be leaked yet. The all that Universal have said is that we became aware of the unauthorised posting of the film and immediately initiated takedown protocols. We take copyright

0: infringement seriously and will pursue all appropriate remedies to protect our content and intellectual property rights. But yes, obviously somebody somewhere along the line in the chain has managed to get this high resolution version and upload it.
1: And it might be something we can have a smile about on the surface of things, but you mentioned the big giant IMAX screens that Christopher Nolan, the director, wants people to be able to watch it on, but it actually has been quite a talking point that that in itself is not an accessible part of the film or access to those screens, and then you have it here posted for millions of people to potentially be able to watch.
0: Well, exactly. It's this sort of the classic debate in the streaming age. Is it sort of better to watch it in the comfort of your own home or pay out a bit more money and go to the cinema, or in the case of IMAX screens, quite a lot more money? It's the first full film to be shot entirely on IMAX 70mm film stock. So he really wants it to be experienced with that giant screen and the full effect of being completely immersed in it. And the IMAX version has been extremely popular. About almost a quarter of the global box office takings have been from IMAX screens. But then perhaps if you have it on your laptop, then you might be tempted to experience it without that full effect, but for free.
1: What does happen when something like this happens? I mean, you say Universal, so they take copyright infringement, it's, you know, incredibly seriously. We're in a world of basically you can track loads of things and you can figure out if something is on someone's computer and the likes. I mean, is there any precedent where this has happened before, where, you know, something's been posted that shouldn't be like this and then something's happened to the person responsible?
0: It's not unheard of. A couple of months ago, there was a full leak of a film of a new sequel to The Last Airbender films, Avatar The Last Airbender, which hadn't even been released yet. And the film was leaked online, similarly on X, months before it was even due to be released. So that was even more damaging. So it's not unprecedented at all. And in this day and age, with higher resolution facilities to upload things, then it's becoming even more common. All that we know so far is that the links to the posts and the posts themselves have been taken down, and the accounts that hosted them have been suspended.
1: And do we know anything about those accounts, or, you know, who may be involved?
0: We don't, I'm afraid, no. They just appear to be fairly random looking accounts. But because they've been suspended, it's quite difficult to tell exactly who they are at the moment. But it's highly likely that that Universal will be investigating and trying to take action.
1: And has anything been said about that from the platforms themselves where it's been posted, from X, for example?
0: No, X haven't commented yet, although X's owner, Elon Musk, has previously been quite vocal about The Odyssey. He's not a big fan. He's criticised some of the casting and the supposed historical accuracy. So he may not be the most inclined to cooperate with Universal and Christopher Nolan.
1: Have you seen it yet?
0: I have.
1: Is it worth the cinema experience?
0: It is. It's quite a spectacle, yes. It is worth seeing it on a big screen as opposed to on your phone, on social media, I would say. I saw it on IMAX. I thought I was getting the full effect, but I only realised afterwards that there are 50 or so IMAX screens in the UK, but only three of them use the actual 70mm film projectors that Christopher Nolan designed it for. The rest, I think, use digital projection. So I didn't quite get the full experience, although I think once you sort of get to that level, most people wouldn't really know the difference. I certainly didn't.
1: As our culture reporter Ian Young's there. I'm sure lots of you have managed to get to some kind of a cinema to watch it. It is on my to-do list. It's pretty much the only thing I'm seeing people talk about right now, and I'm trying to avoid all of the spoilers. So yes, hopefully you've enjoyed it. If you have, if you stick with us into the next edition of Outside Source,

0: We will be returning to the latest on the wildfires. I'm just reading here on the BBC News live page that the mayor of a town near to Bordeaux in France has been speaking to the BBC. He's said it will be the fire of the century, describing 17,000 residents having been evacuated from the town where he's the mayor during the night. We'll return to that in a few moments.
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3: As a teenager, Ben West had his future as a helicopter pilot all figured out. 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
0: Hello, welcome to Outside Source. You're with Priya Rai and we're live in the main BBC newsroom. In front of me, I have got a wall of video screens with videos live from various news agencies. I can see AFP are waiting for live coverage of the French President Emmanuel Macron to visit the Gironde area of his country where there are ongoing wildfires. They're also burning in parts of Spain, and the Spanish Prime Minister has said that around six times the so far compared to the same point in 2025. To my left are a very busy team of journalists who are managing the live updates on the BBC News website. We'll be bringing more to you over the next hour as we also look at the emergency efforts and the work being done by emergency services.
4: BBC News with Fiona MacDonald. The Indian youth movement, behind huge protests that forced the education minister to resign, has warned that the demonstrations will resume unless those arrested are released soon. The cockroach junta party said hundreds of students were still in detention, while others were being harassed. Here's our global affairs reporter, Anbarasan Etirajan.
5: The cockroach junta party said apart from the detentions, hundreds of others were being harassed in the Indian capital and other states. The movement warned that any failure to release those detained or withdraw cases would amount to a breach of trust. The government said it had accepted all the demands of the movement, including assurances that no punitive action would be taken against the demonstrators. Tens of thousands of protesters, mainly students, rallied last week in Delhi and other cities demanding Dharmendra Pradhan's resignation and broader reforms of the examination system.
4: Firefighters in France say they're still not in control of an unprecedented wildfire that's spreading towards the southwest city of Bordeaux. The city's mayor says he's preparing for all eventualities. The massive blaze in the Gironde region is one of several wildfires burning across France, notably in Var, Haute-Corse and Landes. Cathy Bullen lives in Cotignac in Var, 100 kilometres northeast of Marseille.
6: It was truly terrifying to watch these huge flames come over the hill from the Grand Bessillon, which is kind of northwest of our village. There were planes and helicopters and water bombs going on. So when we thought it was under control in the middle of the afternoon, it just roared over the mountain down towards the village.
4: Another intense heat wave is forecast in France, with temperatures rising rapidly from Tuesday. The Spanish Prime Minister Pedro Sanchez has visited the fire-hit eastern Castellón region, where officials fear conditions are getting worse. He warned that difficult hours lie ahead in the fight against the blaze. The head of the International Football Federation has defended his conduct following criticism of various issues at the recent World Cup. Some critics question Gianni Infantino's leadership of FIFA and his relationship with Donald Trump. Nesta McGregor reports.
7: in a 15-slide post on Instagram. Gianni Infantino addressed those who he claimed were hiding behind Penn's

0: newspapers and screens. Restrictions to the movement of the Iranian team, visa issues, claims of political interference, high ticket prices and hydration breaks were just a handful of issues which courted bad publicity. Infantino, though, remains defiant, suggesting his critics should meditate, pray or watch a football match instead of spreading hate and false rumours.
1: World News from the BBC. Russia says it has struck ships carrying military supplies at the Ukrainian port of Mykolaiv. Ukrainian officials say Russian drone attacks there killed one person and damaged three civilian vessels. Ukraine's ports authorities say the ships had been stranded in port since Russia's full-scale invasion in 2022 and were not making commercial voyages. Ukraine's President Volodymyr Zelensky has held his first meeting with Britain's new Prime Minister, Andy Burnham, at a naval base in southern England. Mr. Burnham announced that Britain would share the technology behind its Stone Cloak electronic warfare system, allowing Ukraine to manufacture the equipment itself. He said it was no accident that Mr. Zelensky was the first foreign leader he'd met since taking office and that he stood 100% with Ukraine.
2: In terms of Ukraine protecting critical national infrastructure during the winters that can be very harsh in Ukraine. So we talked at length about that issue. We've taken away some things that we will now follow up with our partners. Overall, it was a very warm meeting. I thought I would get on well with him, and I did.
1: The authorities in Ethiopia's northern Tigray region have approved a budget worth more than $400 million as tensions rise with the federal government. Tigray's leaders accuse Addis Ababa of cutting funding and restricting public services in breach of the peace deal that ended the region's two-year civil war in 2022. The Japanese author Keigo Higashino, known for penning intricate mystery novels, has died aged 68. The announcement from his publisher has triggered an outpouring of grief among fans across Asia. Mr. Higashino wrote more than 100 books, with his works translated and published in more than 40 countries and widely adapted for film. BBC News.
3: Hello, you're with Outside Source. It's Priya Rai with you here, live on the BBC World Service. We are going to spend some time, the next 25 minutes or so, focused on one of our main stories today. It's what many of the colleagues around me are working on, the producers of the TV news here in the UK who are sat to my right. I can see on their TV screens images of red glowing flames from fires in parts of France. Some of the firefighters there say they are still not in control of what they've called an unprecedented wildfire that is spreading towards the southwest city of Bordeaux. The city's mayor says he is preparing for all eventualities. Well, specialist aircraft are being used in the fight, dropping fire retardant on vegetation and land where wildfires are burning. There are some photographs of that on the BBC News website. But weather conditions themselves will not help contain the wildfires and may actually worsen the situation. High pressure remains dominant for much of the week, and that basically means hot and, crucially, dry. Now, if you were listening to Outside Source on Friday, you would have heard my colleague James talking to three women in France near the Bay of Arcachon, which saw hundreds evacuated due to the fires. Fanny was one of those evacuated, and she sent us this update.
4: We are back in our house, as well as my parents. We are well, all the five of us, the cat also. We came back home yesterday morning, and the road between Saint-Guinée, where I was staying with my in-laws, and Biscarros was closed. So we had to do a big detour, a 60-kilometer detour through Pilat and Arcachon. We arrived in Biscarros yesterday at around 12. The town, our neighborhood was safe. There was no smoke anymore. But it was so weird. The town was deserted, very, very quiet. The only vehicles passing were firefighters, emergency vehicles. Our house was fine. We don't have gas supply.

0: the moment because it was cut. Yesterday, we took a walk around the neighborhood to take photos of some of our neighbors' houses so we could send them and reassure them. Indeed, among my daughter's school mates, two families have lost their houses. So we feel very lucky and relieved.
1: Hello, my name is Vanessa, and

0: frustrating. I remember, I don't really remember when I was two, but I remember being told by my parents that I was not happy when Sam was born, because suddenly you're not the centre of everyone's attention for the first time. But then you sort of, it was great. And also, like I said, I grew up in the middle of nowhere, and so that means you grow very, very close to the people you live with, because it's not easy to see lots of other people. Mm. So, you know, I remember spending long days out with Sam and Tom in the countryside and sort of enjoying life together as three friends, essentially. I mean, obviously, you know, it was ups and downs. Three brothers. There was a lot of two versus one, and the sort of two and the one changed sides.
1: The alliances are always shifting.
0: Oh, yeah, Sam and Tom versus me and Sam versus Tom. And it honestly just felt like the world was ours, like we'd just forget about everything. It was just so fun. Obviously, that's such a rose-tinted way of looking at it.
1: As you boys got older, I mean, what were each of your personalities like? What was each of your sort of role in the family structure?
0: It's a great question. We could not have all been more different. So I was much more like academic and very outdoorsy, loved sort of being outdoors, enjoyed physics and maths at school. And so that was sort of me. Sam, incredibly creative. So he can paint, he produced his own music. Give him an instrument, he'd learn how to play it. Give him a paintbrush, he'd make something that you could put in a gallery, and it was just stunning. And Tom he got the sports angle, and he was very, very sporty. So we would have made a great team. I'm neither. Give me a paintbrush or a ball. I'm not really, I wouldn't be able to use either. But give me, you know, a physics problem. God, that makes me sound boring. and I'd be able to do that.
1: And in terms of how you mesh together, like, you know, who would be the first to say sorry in a fight? Who was, you know, the most fiery?
0: I don't think any of us, none of us. I don't think we'd ever say sorry. No, I don't think we ever would ever do that. You just pretend like, because also I guess it's when you're growing up, you have arguments, but then the arguments become, you sort of move through them, and there would be no real separation between having an argument and then suddenly having loads of fun together. It would just sort of flip between them quite quickly.
1: So you had this, you know, beautiful boyhood. What was the transition like for you into being a teenager?
0: Yeah, tricky. I was a very sensitive boy growing up. I still am, to be honest with you. I sort of read into people's emotions and feelings far more than I think a lot of people do. And that means that it can be quite uncomfortable at school. And, you know, anyone turning sort of 14, 15, yeah, you start questioning who you are, what you want out of life. I've always been a little bit of an introvert. I've always struggled with public speaking. And then as I sort of turned 15, 16, I just started feeling a lot more secure in who I was and felt like I knew my place, and an amazing, amazing, wonderful group of friends I still am very close with. I was excited about going to university. I was excited about life. The future is just ahead of me, and I feel excited about it.
1: While Ben's world felt full of possibility, his younger brother Sam was in a very different place.
0: It's funny because I sit here and I say my childhood was ideal. I know if Sam was sitting here, that's not the word he would use at all. It was for the first sort of 14 years of his life. He had a very similar story, but he sort of turned 14, 15 years old and started to change. And just, you look back and just see that he was struggling more than most, I think, with that transition. The first I heard about what was going on, and in fact, actually the first time I ever really heard about what mental health was when my mum told me that he'd been diagnosed with depression. That was September 2017. So I was 17 years old. And we'd had dinner. Mum said, oh, can I just chat to you for a second? And I stayed behind. And she was like, I just thought you should know Sam's been diagnosed with depression. And I don't remember much about what happened, but I do remember feeling like, that doesn't make any sense. How can you be diagnosed with feeling sad? Like, I just didn't understand what the word depression meant at all. And so I just didn't really see the significance of it. It was a bit like Mum had told me that Sam had been diagnosed with a cold. I was like, okay, what's the significance of me being told? Which sort of goes to show just how little I understood about what was being said in front of me.

0: And yeah, and I don't remember ever coming up again.
1: And the diagnosis was something Sam wanted to keep to himself. He didn't want other people to know.
0: Yeah, and I think a lot of people might be able to relate to this. He felt a lot of shame about it, and he felt like there was going to be a lot of judgment from people, and I think because he held on so much shame about the diagnosis, then he felt other people would also judge him, as he maybe was judging himself. And so he found out that Mum had told me, and actually was quite angry that I'd known. Obviously, it was absolutely right that Mum told me, because it's so important that everyone is part of that journey and knows. So, yeah, no, he found that really difficult, especially at 15. You're already conscious that you don't want people to judge you for things, and you're already so, you know, insecure, and suddenly there was something that stuck out, and he felt made him different, and he felt maybe made him broken or all of this. And so he was very ashamed of people knowing, and he certainly wouldn't have liked me knowing.
1: And did you speak about it at all?
0: Never. And I remember there was one moment where I shouldn't say the word should, but I would have said something, where I used to pick him up from school sometimes. And I remember the drive back from school was about 10 minutes. And for the whole 10 minutes, we just sat there in silence. And there was just this atmosphere of, I know, I should probably say something. He was probably sitting there going, Ben knows, I should probably say something. And neither of us did. And there was just this charged atmosphere that was just too big to overcome. And neither of us had the courage or the sort of moment of determination to just break through that awkwardness with the first question or the first thing. And that, I think about that moment a lot, because I'm like, that would have been so powerful if I'd known how important that conversation could have been. Like, you know, I would have ripped the plaster off and just said something. But it was, I remember that. So otherwise, no, not really. And I don't think that wasn't a lack of empathy in terms of not knowing what he was going through. Like, I just didn't see what was the big deal. So it's almost like, I know I should talk, but I don't understand what the problem is. And it's Sam, he's fine. Like, he's my brother. Nothing's bad's going to happen because it's Sam, he's fine. He loves his art, he's very creative, he's very, very talented, he has interests, he has hobbies, he has friends. I'm probably the least likely person that he's going to confide in for support. He's got amazing friends. And so I just sort of brush it off, really.
1: And, I mean, did you notice that Sam himself was changing, and how he was acting, how he was with the family?
0: Sam changed a lot. He changed a lot. He would become much more isolated. So he'd not want to be around us as much, spending a long time on his own, feeling incredibly anxious about certain things going on, and particularly around social experiences, feeling really anxious about that. And I guess because there was so much anxiety and sort of so much going on in him, that also came out as he was quite moody, and his mood swings were quite big, and he would be quite, you know, frustrated and get angry and annoyed quite quickly. We could all see that Sam was not the boy that we'd grown up with. Yeah. He wasn't funny around us anymore. He wasn't happy around us. He almost treated us like he really didn't want to be around us. Which obviously is his brother that I've lived with and liked him a lot growing up. You feel like you've sort of lost him already, because you're like, you're not being who I want you to be, which is fun, Sam. And it was very difficult at the time, because that's sort of what you expect from a 15-year-old. It's the sort of behaviour you expect.
1: Yeah.
0: But I guess it went a little bit further beyond what most people's experience at that age would have been, which was, you know, everything we all felt at 15, just much bigger.
1: How did his behaviour, how did this change in Sam affect the family?
0: I don't think there was ever a moment where I was like, whoa, the family's changed so much, because it happened so gradually. And we were always so close, and we'd always, you know, have dinner together every night, and we were always in each other's business, and we'd chat, and it was always close. And that never changed. But I think it just felt more adult, you know? I think that started to become more more serious and less fun, which is natural as you get older, but it just suddenly happened a little bit quicker than I was maybe expecting.

0: But also I was 17, so I was less interested in being part of a family as well. It always just felt like we had a normal family in a very quiet area of England and going about our very normal lives.
1: Yeah, and you had a moody teenager, right?
0: Yeah.
1: That's what I was, a moody teenager.
0: Yeah. So it was just felt normal. Like this is what everyone's experience of life is.
1: So one symptom that people talk about with depression is sort of a loss of interest in things and activities that, you know, someone previously loved to do. And Sam was very creative. He was artistic. In this period, did he noticeably lose interest in art, lose touch with that creative side of him?
0: Yeah, this is what's interesting, because he didn't lose touch with any of that. I think actually, if anything, he went further into that. And what was really interesting looking back is that his art changed. So what used to be quite bright, colourful, experimental stuff became very dark. Very dark colours. The things that he was drawing or painting were dark images in terms of colours, but also in terms of themes. And so you could see almost like if Sam's language was creativity, the language was conveying the darkness that was in him. The music that he was making and listening to and all of his work was also becoming dark.
1: And it was on the 21st of January where, you know, everything changed. But that evening was, you know, a normal evening. You had dinner as a family together.
0: Yeah, so that evening, January 21st, was pretty normal January day in the UK, which is grey, drizzly, cold, windy, wet, nasty. But yeah, like you said, we had dinner as a family. My dad left to go to work. So he went to London that night to go to work. And that was just me, Tom, Sam, my mum, left in the house. I remember weird memory. We had lamb kebabs. I remember the weird memories from that night really vividly. And importantly as well, like, it felt different slightly. And we got used to Sam being absent slightly. But this particularly felt like he was just physically in the room, but also nowhere near. He was a cardboard cutout of a person. You could see him, but there was nothing actually there. It was just a facade. And he'd push his food around the plate, and he was just, not really engaged at all, which is annoying, you know, because it takes the mood of everyone down. And it was Sunday. We've got school the next day. You just want to chat and talk and have dinner and have a laugh. And when you've got someone like that at the table, it just, no one can, it's awkward. There's an awkwardness about that. And naive 17-year-old me found that really annoying. And so we end up having an argument and sort of, shouted after him as he left the room. Not a great end to a Sunday.
1: After that, you went to your room and you started getting ready for school the next day. And it was then that you realized that something horrible had happened. You hear your mother scream. Mm-hmm. She's in Sam's room, who was 15 at the time. What do you do next?
0: Yeah, I mean, I remember hearing Mum come up the stairs and to check on Sam. And I don't know why I was listening, but I was listening because I knew that was going to be a conversation. And she walked in the room and then just started screaming. And then, obviously, you know, I tore my headphones off and ran out my room. And I just assumed, we're quite a clumsy family. I just assumed someone had fallen over, hurt themselves, something had gone wrong. There was not a single fibre of my being that ever, ever, ever would have expected what I was about to see. And so I opened Sam's door and was met with, you know, just the worst thing you could possibly see. It was just absolutely harrowing. And just that rush, that deep, deep rush of adrenaline and panic. And very unfortunately for me, I guess my brain just sort of stepped aside and I became a passenger in my body a little bit. And I'd been first aid trained at school and found myself just going through Dr. ABC, that you're taught when you do first aid.

0: danger and all of these, and it's almost like I wasn't really in that room. I was in this first aid lesson, and you sort of forget, and I wasn't really panicked. I felt very calm, weirdly, so I started first aid and did CPR on Sam and got the emergency services on the phone and did about 25 minutes of CPR, I think it was around that, before this wonderful, wonderful, wonderful man wearing green, a paramedic, came in and took over. And that for me is the first moment where you start to step away from that situation. The sort of intensity of that situation reduces, and you start to realize what has just happened. And I walked downstairs, and also because I didn't have a role anymore, I wasn't actively involved. There was no one on the phone telling me what to do. That feeling sinks in, and my body very much rejects. So I went outside, and I was sick. And then I had the weirdest moment, which is, I looked out at my house and the street that we lived on, and everything you could see was covered in blue lights of ambulances and police and fire engines. And my brain decided that I'd worked it out, and that this is all a dream. And that I almost felt really like relieved, and I felt quite smug that I'd worked it out. I'd gone, oh, this. It's so bad because it's not real, and I'm going to prove it to myself, and I'm going to take a photo of what I can see, and when I wake up tomorrow, I can go on my phone, I can check that it's not there. And I felt so happy because I was like, I've just proved that none of this is real. It was the intensity of that experience, how traumatic it was, that my brain just went, no, it is so bad that it can't possibly be real, and I've worked it out and I've proved it. And so yeah, I just had that moment, and obviously, you know, that night went on for a very, very long time, and there were lots of moments where bad things happened, but I was just so absent. You know, even when we were in our house, in my kitchen, when the air ambulance doctor told us that it was very unlikely that Sam was going to survive, and I just remember not really reacting very much because I was like, none of this is real. There was this lovely guy that was a police officer that sat with me, and he was massive, and he had all these tattoos, and so I was asking him about his tattoos and what they meant, and we were like, asking about the handcuffs and how they work and all this stuff to just fill time. And I sort of did that until about 3 a.m. and then thought it was a good idea. I remember saying to him, I was like, well, I've got to go to bed because I've got school tomorrow. I was so tired, I probably nodded off a little bit, but sort of went in and out of sleep. And then I must have got up at about 6 and then just sort of walked around my room for a while, a bit disorientated. Got out, obviously checked my phone. Oh, that feeling, that was one of the worst parts of all of it, actually, was that moment of finding the photo and being like, oh my god, oh my goodness, this is actually real. And then I walked downstairs, and then obviously mum and dad and the doctor in the front room, and they said, you know, Sam didn't survive.
1: What had been a regular Sunday evening, dinner, a house full of teenage boys, all of a sudden had become anything but. Ben's brain was desperately trying to catch up with the enormity of what had happened. After a short break, we're back with Ben to hear how his subsequent work as a mental health campaigner has enabled Sam's legacy to flourish in a way that's touched millions and reached people at the moments they needed.

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2: Next on Outlook, the world as Ben West knew it came crashing down when he lost his younger brother Sam to suicide. So instead of pursuing his dream of being a helicopter pilot, he became a mental health campaigner.
3: He would have loved nothing more than to be able to use his story to help someone else feel less alone and be able to access treatment.
2: How Ben's remarkable work has had an impact on millions and even changed government policy. After the news.
4: BBC News with Fiona MacDonald. The Indian youth movement behind huge protests that forced the education minister to resign has warned that demonstrations will resume unless those arrested are released soon. The cockroach junta party said hundreds of students were still in detention in breach of an agreement with the government. Britain's new Prime Minister Andy Burnham has met Ukraine's President Zelensky at a naval base in Portsmouth, his first meeting with a foreign leader since taking office last week. He said Britain would hand Ukraine the intellectual property rights behind its new Stone Cloak electronic warfare system so Kyiv can produce it at scale. Russia says it struck ships carrying military supplies at the Ukrainian port of Mykolaiv. Ukraine says the ships have been stranded since Russia's full-scale invasion. President Trump says he's prepared to go back to what he called very strong military action against if diplomacy takes too long. He told Axios that the US was in deep talks with Tehran, but diplomacy would either go fast or not at all. At least 30 deaths have so far been confirmed in northern Nigeria after gunmen attacked a village in Kaduna state. Residents say the gunmen went from house to house, opening fire as people were sleeping. Firefighters in France say they're still not in control of an unprecedented wildfire that's spreading towards the southwestern city of Bordeaux. The city's mayor says he's preparing for all eventualities. In Spain, officials fear conditions are worsening in the fire-hit region of Castellón. The Prime Minister has warned that difficult hours lie ahead. And FIFA's head, Gianni Infantino, has lashed out at critics of his handling of the recent World Cup, telling them to meditate, pray, or watch a football match. In a social media post, he downplayed several of the tournament's high-profile controversies. BBC News.
2: Welcome back to Outlook, with me, Asya Fuchs. Ben West is a mental health campaigner in the UK who went into this line of work 8 years ago after his 15-year-old brother Sam died by suicide on the evening of January 21st, 2018. Ben was 17, and though he knew Sam had been diagnosed with depression a few months earlier, his understanding of mental health was limited. And honestly, he didn't really get what the big deal was until that January evening. When morning came, Ben was in a strange daze, his brain and body unsure of how to process the horrifying reality.
3: I started thinking so rationally. I was like, well, no one's going to be able to walk the dog today. So I'll take the dog out for a walk. I just walk and walk and walk, and then I would scream and cry and then walk, and then everything was just awful. And also, I just really didn't want to be in the house. I mean, we had police around and all these people kept turning up with flowers, which was obviously lovely, but just like, why are you here? Mm. You know, it's like a Monday morning. Why is everyone at our house? And then I came back from that walk and got in my car and went to school. And I remember walking in, and everyone at school had been told that day what happened. And I walked in, and I ran over to my friends, and I was like, hey, everyone, how's everyone doing? As if nothing had happened. Ah, what a surreal, surreal feeling. And even looking back at that and thinking about that time, it just feels so weird and fuzzy in my head of working out what's real and what wasn't. And that sort of felt like a bit of a mirage, all of it. It was really, really odd. But slowly over time, it sort of sinks in. You start to realise that this awful, awful, awful thing has happened. And life will never, ever be the same again.
5: I'm so, so sorry, Ben.
3: Thank you. I appreciate that. It was bad, and that happens to thousands of people every week around the world. And it's traumatic and it's awful. And one of the police officers that attended that night subsequently, a few years later, told me that he had to leave the police because of the effects that night had on him. The sort of impact that this sort of stuff

0: has is just horrific. I mean, it's absolutely horrific. You know, life became two chapters. The first, that was great, and then suddenly the second, which was what I'm in now, which is a very, very, very different world to the one I grew up in.
1: Yeah. And how did you begin to adjust to the, you know, to the second chapter, to the after?
0: Slowly. There was a lot of anger, huge amount of guilt, because, like I mentioned, I had this argument with Sam before dinner. And so very soon afterwards, I realized that, oh, this is me that's done this. Like, we had an argument. That must have been what caused it. And so that was very difficult to deal with and come to terms with, because I suddenly developed this real dislike for myself and, like, real feeling of I was his older brother, I should have done more. So much of, I mean, just emotions that are so intense that no one deserves to feel that guilt and shame and anger and sadness to the extremes that I was feeling it. But yeah, you slowly sort of get on with ordinary, go to school. It took me about 4 days before I managed to eat something properly and keep it down. And then obviously over the next few weeks, you know, we had Sam's funeral and we had like a memorial assembly at school. And yeah, I was asked if I wanted to say something at the memorial assembly, and that was about 3 or 4 weeks after Sam died, and I said yes. And I got on this stage in school, and before I got on the stage, everyone was messaging me saying, so sorry about what's happened. Is there anything we can do to support? And I got on this stage, and I just spent 10 minutes talking about mental health and how we all just need to be a little bit better to each other and be better to ourselves and kinder to ourselves and how important this issue is. And every message became, I'm not okay. I need support. This is what's going on for me. I've got this diagnosis of something. Thank you so much for standing up there in front of the school. And that was overwhelming, but it also was so powerful because I felt like in a really small way, I helped those people feel a bit more seen. Mm-hmm. In a way that Sam really wanted to be seen and understood. And that was such an important moment in what's ended up being so far 8 years of work. And you can really trace all of that back to that 10-minute chat to my school 3 weeks after Sam died.
1: Did you ever receive any insight or clarity into, you know, why... What had happened to Sam?
0: I was so desperate because you know about suicide through what you read about or seen in TV shows, and you sort of expect like suicide notes or some sort of explanation that goes, oh, it was that, right? We didn't get anything like that, and actually the vast majority of people that take their own lives don't leave anything like that. The only explanation that we can give is that Sam's brain was incredibly unwell, and through that pain and that distorted perception of reality, you know, that suicide became an option that he slowly became closer and closer to being able to take. And that is an unwell, irrational process rather than, you know, someone choosing anything. That's just not how suicide works. But you don't know that at first, and it's a pretty awful situation to wake up into and go, wow, that's... How could anyone do that to us? How could he do that to himself? And it's all you can think about.
1: Mm. Pretty quickly, all things considered, after Sam's death, you were driven to do something, to take some kind of action. It was that summer that you organized this incredible walk. Tell me about it.
0: Yeah. I mean, look, life for me in 2018 was grief or A-level revision. And I sort of wanted a third option. My mum and dad set up a fundraiser, and I was quite inspired by that to sort of do my own sort of positive thing. And I sort of chatted to my friends, and we were like, well, what if we do our own fundraiser and we do a big challenge, and we could walk from our school in southeast England to London? And it worked out about 200 kilometres. So we were like, okay, we'll do 200 kilometres over 10 days. And we'll try and invite as many people to walk with us as possible. And so Walk to Talk was this amazing event. We did it in September 2018. I think 450 people walked it.
1: 450 people?
0: Yeah.
1: Raised teachers and students.
0: Teachers, and... my friends, people we'd not really spoken to at school. And the impact of that was enormous. So, you know, some people came on that walk and told their family about diagnosis.

0: difficulties or things they were going through for the first time ever. We had people go to counselling and therapy and access treatment for the first time ever because they came on that walk. And they just sort of added to this feeling of, we can do something about this. And I loved it so much that I just went, let's keep going. This is brilliant. How positive and wonderful is this to be able to create change in someone else's life? And desperately sad that it's come from Sam dying, but he would have loved nothing more than to be able to use his story to help someone else feel less alone and be able to access treatment.
1: Yeah. It was during that walk that you spoke to some teachers who told you that mental health training wasn't part of the sort of teacher curriculum at all. What did you do with this information?
0: Yeah, I was quite shocked, actually. We were talking to our teachers about mental health on the walk, and a lot of them were like, yeah, we see it all the time. We don't really know what to say. And because we don't know what to say, we don't want to say anything because we don't want to say the wrong thing. And I just thought so fundamentally that that was wrong. They deserve to know how what to say or what to do. Felt like quite a fundamental part of being a teacher is being able to understand the sort of emotions of the people you're teaching. So I'm like, why aren't we putting that as part of the teacher training process so that every teacher in every school has gone through this vital training? And so we started a petition because at 17, that's all we knew of political engagement. That's what we'd seen. So we were like, well, we'll start a petition for mental health to be part of teacher training. And that sort of started this journey. And that petition ended up with about 60,000 signatures in one day, which climbed to 200,000 and slowly towards 300,000. We met the Prime Minister, who at the time was Boris Johnson, went to Downing Street, met Department for Education, working with them, working with schools, working with a lot of work with charities that sort of understood this issue. And then from September 2025, we have a new initial teacher training and early careers framework in England, and that includes mental health for the first time ever.
1: Wow. Let's talk about reasons to stay. Tell me about it. What is this project?
0: So, in January 2026, on the 21st of January 2026, I launched a website that I've been working on for a couple years now called Reasons to Stay. And essentially what it is a space for anyone in the world to write a letter to someone thinking about suicide where they can give someone a reason to stay. We have a very strong clinical moderation process so that we make sure letters that get delivered to people are safe. And I put it out in January. Very low expectations. I thought we might send 100 letters in the first week, and we sent 33,000. And then the sort of February comes and we've sent 1 million letters. And as I sit here now, we've sent 3.6 million letters to people in 180 countries in, I think, 16 different languages.
2: Hello. I'm glad you stopped by. Life can be tough.
3: Ciao. Sono così felice che questa lettera ti sia arrivata.
4: Hey you. I'm writing this letter because I want you to know how worthy you are.
5: Hola amigo.
4: Konnichiwa. And I know it may not seem.
6: Encantada de conocerte.
5: He estado en tu misma situación.
7: Este手紙があなたに届くことを願っています。
8: Me alegra que nuestros caminos se hayan cruzado de esta manera.
5: Sé que puede resultar difícil y que te sientes perdido.
4: You matter.
2: You're a good soul.
4: You need to stay.
2: You are loved.
4: For all of what is yet to come.
9: Sei degna di cura e gentilezza come se
4: love from someone that cares.
9: Mando tanto affetto.
2: I hope you stop by again.
5: Eres
2: Barry.
4: Para siempre. Harriet.
0: The impact is just quite incredible to think about. I've been doing this 8 years. You very, very, very rarely understand impact. It's very, very difficult to associate a thing you've done with an outcome. It's just the nature of mental health. And with this project, it's been so special because for the first time in my career, really, you can link a moment that I've helped make with a really crucial moment in someone's life. And I've heard from a number of people now that have survived moments because some wonderful stranger has given them a reason to stay, one of which was an email I got in February from a lady that was really, really, really, really not well. And she just by complete chance found reasons to stay on social media and then followed a link and read a letter and it said something that was

0: so profound and so important for her that it actually meant that she stopped what she was doing and spoke to her family for the first time and spoke to clinical services for the first time, and then for the first time in her life engaged with clinical treatment, and is doing much, much better now. And I remember reading that and just thinking, oh, that's so powerful, because this idea, this little idea I had, and this passion I've had, and even thinking back to 17-year-old Ben saying to his friends, like, how do we stop this from happening to one other person? And it's taken 8 years really to sit with an email and go, goal achieved.
1: Earlier this year, you ran the London Marathon for reasons to stay. Yeah. You ran with a flag.
0: I did, yeah.
1: What was on that flag?
0: It's basically a dedication flag, and it starts with Sam in the top left corner, and then we populated it with the names of 5,341 people who have died from suicide. And that's been amazing as well, because all these families feel so like they're part of this project and their loved ones part of it. And that, you know, I've ran with the flag. It was just the most incredible experience, because people in the crowd had names on that flag. People that ran past me had names on that flag. We were running together trying to find them, and then they found them. And, you know, you could see in their eyes this sort of, like, they just felt so happy to see their loved one on this flag. And obviously, like, gave it to them to run with for a bit, which they loved. And one of the most difficult things to feel as someone that's lost someone to suicide is pride of the person that's died. It's a really difficult thing to feel proud of them. And you could see that people felt really proud of their loved one for being on there. And I remembered people found their names and sort of teared up and smiled and laughed. You're like, how special it is to give someone something to feel proud of them for. And likewise with Sam, you know, like, to see him on that. You can be proud of people knowing his name, and you can be proud of him being involved in the work we're doing. And I've got the flag, and I take it everywhere. It's in my bag in the corner. Like, it's everywhere with me, because it's so special.
1: You have it with you.
0: I have it with me. I take it everywhere.
1: Let's see the flag.
0: Yeah, yeah, yeah. It's quite worn. I do take it everywhere. It's quite overwhelming as well, because also the number ends up, it's completely by chance.
1: Ben's away from the mic, so it's kind of hard to hear. I'll explain. The flag has over 5,000 names on it, which coincidentally nearly matches the average number of people who die by suicide each year in England. The flag itself is pretty big, and you really have to squint to read each name printed on it.
2: Oh my goodness.
0: I know. Yeah, the scale.
1: Oh,
0: just,
1: wow.
0: Suddenly the scale sinks in with, like, how many people?
1: Of how many people, because yeah, those names are teeny tiny.
0: It starts there, and then there's so many people. And also what's been nice is, like, I keep showing it to people and going to events, and they'll show me the name. Like, we've got Callum here. I met Callum's family the other day, and you learn about Callum. And, like, there's so many names on here that I've, like, met since I've done the flag. It's quite a very, like, profound thing to spend time with quietly, just looking at, to understand that, you know, everything we've spoken about in this interview is that. And wow, suddenly you realize, like, why this is important. If you scale up everything, and, you know, some of these people have lost, like, decades ago, some months ago, so yeah. But it's hopeful, you know. This shouldn't be a sad thing. This should be a happy thing. Yeah. You know, this should be we're proud of these people. But if anything gives you a reason to stay, it's the fact that people loved them enough to put them on this flag. And there's always love. So there it is.
1: Mm.
0: It's pretty incredible thing.
1: Thank
0: it was
1: you
0: quite
1: for
0: difficult to run with
1: us
0: as well.
1: How were you holding it?
0: I initially was going to tuck it in my shorts, and I realized, like, that no one sees it, so I ran like that. Which was
1: the whole marathon.
0: With it, yeah. Well, I took it out.
1: Ben's website is reasonstostay.org. Since we spoke, nearly a million more letters have been delivered to people in need. If you're suffering distress or despair and need support, you could speak to a health professional or an organization that offers support. 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Search befrienders.org online. That was Ben West. I'm Mossy Fuchs. The producer for today's episode was Emily Naylor. If you have any thoughts you'd like to share, our contact details are on our website,

0: 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The program will be back with a new episode, same time tomorrow.
1: BBC World Service, and now Witness History with me, Stefania Gotzer. I'm taking you back to the 1970s in Spain, when a grim execution device known as the garrote was used for the last time. This story includes strong language. It's the 2nd of March 1974, and in Spain, the last execution by garrote is about to take place. The garrote was a feared instrument. It consisted of a metal collar tightened by a screw, designed to kill by crushing the neck. Inside a prison in Barcelona, four young siblings are spending the night together. They sit, talk, and look at old photographs. But mostly, they wait. They wait for a pardon that could save Salvador Puigantic, the only brother among them, from being executed in the next few hours.
2: Esto se llama...
3: It's what they call the final vigil. It's a night when, unlike during normal visiting hours, you can touch him. There are no bars between you.
1: That's Carme Puigantic, one of Salvador's sisters. She's here to tell us how her brother became a symbol of resistance to Francisco Franco's regime.
4: The new ruler of Spain rides into the city of his conquest. Behind him is Moors, his army lines the route.
2: El Generalísimo Franco.
3: Generalísimo Franco became a dictator in 1939 when the Spanish Civil War ended. He wanted everyone to submit to his authority or they would be taken to jail or a police station where everyone was tortured. There were six of us, my eldest brother in the US, then came my sister Irma, Salvador, my sister Monse, me, and my younger sister Marzona. My parents were Republicans. They had opposed Franco in the war. My father was first in a concentration camp in France and then in a prison in Spain. He was also sentenced to death, but later pardoned. So in our house, we never discussed these things out of fear.
1: And although Salvador kept that silence at home, outside, he wasn't afraid to speak out.
3: Salvador hated injustice. He couldn't stand it. When he was at school, he used to tutor a boy with learning disabilities. One day, he heard a teacher call the boy a retard. He stood up and punched the teacher.
1: As he grew older, this defiant streak led him to join an anarchist group.
3: It was called the Iberian Liberation Movement. They robbed banks and then gave the stolen money to working class people.
1: It was a tiny, short-lived group with no more than a dozen members.
3: He didn't want us to know.
1: But the family began to notice changes in his behavior.
3: We would never see him. And when my mother died, he came home to say goodbye with glasses that had no lenses and a suit instead of the jeans he always wore. He had gone underground. He'd say, "Relax, girls, it's going to be okay." He was 25.
1: We're now in September 1973, when Carme and one of her sisters were passing a newsstand.
3: We saw his face in the newspaper and read there had been a shooting and that he was in hospital. He had been shot in the shoulder and the mouth, so he couldn't speak.
1: Salvador had been detained when he was meeting members of his group. The circumstances have never been clear, but he was accused of resisting the arrest. There was a struggle and shots. Some of them injured Salvador. Others killed a young police officer whose death was blamed on Salvador. Because Salvador's father was very ill, it was his four sisters, aged 12 to 27, who visited him in prison twice a week.
3: We thought he'd be locked in for a while. But the death penalty?
5: Spain was plunged into political turmoil following the assassination of the nation's second most important man, Admiral Luis Carrero Blanco, president of the government and General Franco's most trusted lieutenant. The 70-year-old admiral was blown up, died,

0: believed left-wing terrorists who planted a bomb either under a drain cover or beneath the presidential car.
1: The attack had been carried out by the Basque separatist movement, ETA. Even though Salvador had no ties to this militant group, many in Spain, including Salvador and his sisters, believed the regime wanted to revenge the assassination of President Luis Carrero Blanco, and that Salvador would be the target. A military court tried Salvador and handed him not one, but two death sentences.
2: Cada viernes.
3: Every Friday, we had to tell the lawyer where we would be in case the ministers decided at their weekly meeting to carry out Salvador's sentence. He called us Friday, the 1st of March, 1974. We went to the prison without our younger sister because she was 12. They set four chairs and we sat with Salvador for 11 hours.
1: Salvador's lawyer spent the night in a frantic bid for clemency.
3: Every time we saw the lawyer, his face looked worse than the time before. But 5 a.m., we knew it was bad.
1: But the worst news was to come.
3: My siblings went to the toilet and I came out to the corridor. A prison officer asked me, "Do you know what the garrote is?" And I said, "No." And he explained. My face must have been a picture. I didn't say a word to Salvador. I refused to believe it was true.
1: The sisters weren't allowed to stay for the execution. They were dismissed at 6 a.m. 3 hours later, Salvador was taken to the mail room where the executioner was waiting. The garrote hadn't been used in almost a decade, so like everyone else, he was expecting a firing squad.
3: He walked in, saw the garrote, and
1: he swore. He used a Spanish word with no real equivalent in English, something you say when someone, or life, has played a dirty trick on you.
3: We were stunned. The garrote, like in the Inquisition, it's completely barbaric in 1974. We couldn't say goodbye, or kiss, or hug. We just couldn't admit we wouldn't see each other again. Nope. We just said, "See you outside."
1: The news crossed the globe. Here's a New York Times report.
4: The execution of Puig was the first with political overtones, and the first by guillotine, since two anarchists were put to death in 1963. But as if to emphasize that politics had nothing to do with the case, the government this morning also executed a 33-year-old stateless person named Hein Xe in the prison in Tarragona, south of Barcelona. Xe shot a security guard for no apparent reason in a cafe near Tarragona in December 1972.
1: That was the last day the garrote was used. Only a year later, Franco died.
5: Españoles.
1: And his regime with him.
5: Franco ha muerto.
1: Today, Salvador's death has become a symbol of the regime's cruelty and the resistance that was crushed beneath it.
3: People still remember. When I go to a place like the bank, I try to only say my father's surname, Puig. But then they ask for my mother's, and when I say Antic, they remember. They grab my hand and say they're so sorry, or they give me a hug. It's mind-blowing.
1: That was Carme Puig Antic, the sister of Salvador Puig Antic, the last person executed by garrotting. She was speaking to me, Stefania Gotzer, for Witness History.
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7: 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I'll be finding out how the Battle of the Somme, fought 110 years ago, still affects daily life in Northern Ireland.
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8: A 19-year-old is set to become the most expensive African footballer of all time. We'll discuss Yann Diamandé's move to Real Madrid after the Ivorian agrees personal terms and bring you the latest from the Commonwealth Games with 27 more gold medals to be won.
6: The newsroom is next. 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
1: Hello, welcome to the newsroom. I'm Ankur Desai. Reaction and analysis on the European wildfires as firefighters in France and Spain struggle to contain the spread.
2: People are complaining. The town that has been burnt, Le Porge, they're saying, well, it's because the firemen went off to the Cap Ferret, because that's where all the rich people have these magnificent houses. They were trying to save their houses instead of the other people's.
1: The Indian youth movement, responsible for huge anti-government protests, has threatened to restart the demonstrations, accusing authorities of breaching a deal to end the dispute. The head of World Football accuses his critics of spreading hate and false rumours after his handling of the recent World Cup. And the man known as Dr. Death has died. Gunther von Hagens was understanding of the criticism of his exhibitions that showed detailed displays of dissected bodies.
3: Very natural when it comes to our own mortality, our own lifespan, that we are mortals. Thought about it and is comfortable with this idea.
1: It all follows this world news update.
4: BBC News with Fiona MacDonald. Firefighters in Spain have been battling to contain some of the worst fires in Spain's recent history before another forecast heat wave makes matters worse. Temperatures in parts of the country are predicted to reach 40 degrees Celsius from Tuesday. The Prime Minister, Pedro Sanchez, has warned that difficult hours lie ahead.
5: What we are living in is not a succession of isolated events. It is the most painful expression of a climate emergency that is making wildfires more voracious, heat waves more frequent, and as a result, our territory more vulnerable. This is no longer an exception. It is the new reality. Summers are becoming increasingly difficult, destructive, and deadly.
4: France is facing similar difficulties. Firefighters there say they're still not in control of an unprecedented wildfire that's spreading towards the southwestern city of Bordeaux. The Indian youth movement, behind huge protests that forced the education minister to resign, has warned that the demonstrations will resume unless those arrested are released soon. The Cockroach Junta Party said hundreds of students were still in detention and others were being harassed. Anbarasan Etirajan reports.
6: Representatives of the Cockroach Janta Party, an online youth movement, said the government had assured them that no punitive action would be taken against protesters who held rallies across India for more than a month, demanding the resignation of the education minister and reforms to the examination system. The continuing arrests and harassment of the participants, it said, were a complete breach of an agreement with the government to end the protests over the weekend. It has warned it will relaunch demonstrations if the demands are not met.
4: Britain's new Prime Minister Andy Burnham has met President Zelensky of Ukraine at a naval base in Portsmouth on the south coast of England, his first meeting with a foreign leader. Mr. Burnham said the visit sent a clear message that UK support for Ukraine would continue for as long as it took. The head of the International Football Federation has defended his conduct following criticism of various issues at the recent World Cup. Many critics question Gianni Infantino's leadership of FIFA and his relationship with Donald Trump. Nesta McGregor reports.
7: In a 15-slide post on Instagram, Gianni Infantino addressed those who he claimed were hiding behind pens, papers and screens. Restrictions to the movement of the Iranian team, visa issues, claims of political interference, high ticket prices and hydration breaks were just a handful of issues which courted bad publicity. Infantino, though, remains defiant, suggesting his critics should meditate, pray or watch a football match instead of spreading hate and false rumours.
4: You're listening to the World News from the BBC. President Trump has said he's not willing to give diplomacy with Iran much time and is prepared to go back to very strong military action. In an interview with the Axios news website, Mr. Trump said the US was in deep talks with Tehran, but diplomacy would either go fast or not at all. The United Nations says Venezuela's decision to withdraw from the International Criminal Court is gravely concerning and will reinforce impunity for human rights violations. The country's foreign minister announced it was pulling out last week over what it said was a geographical bias. Chad is the latest country to announce plans to leave the institution. Air raid sirens have been activated in southeastern Romania for the second time today, after a drone briefly entered the country's airspace this morning. Romania has expelled a Russian embassy employee in what it called a firm response to repeated Russian breaches of the country's airspace. With more, here's our Global Affairs reporter, Mimi Swaby.
8: Romania is one of several NATO members to have had drone incursions in recent months. Three drones crossed into Romanian airspace over the weekend, all alleged to be Russian, all shot down. Romania's foreign ministry said it had notified the Russian ambassador that it had expelled a Russian embassy employee, stating that they must leave within 5 days. The Romanian president, Nicolae Ciordan, described the incursions as unacceptable and intolerable. They came as Russia stepped up its attacks on Odessa, the Ukrainian city closest to Romania's border.
4: The German anatomist Günther von Hagen, sometimes known as Dr. Death, for preserving and displaying human bodies, has died. He was 81. Dr. von Hagen became famous for developing a technique called plastination, whereby the fluids and fat in donated human corpses are replaced with rubber or polymers, allowing them to be preserved and dissected in remarkable detail. BBC News.
1: Hello, you're listening to the newsroom from the BBC World Service with me, Ankur Desai. Welcome to the programme. Now, wildfires are continuing to sweep across parts of France and Spain, forcing more than 325,000 people from their homes. Businesses have been forced to close. Transport links have been disrupted and hundreds of thousands of people have been evacuated at the height of the summer holiday season. In France, President Emmanuel Macron has held a crisis cabinet meeting and says that he will visit the southwest of the country as wildfires threaten the city of Bordeaux. There, the authorities have been criticised for redirecting the flames away from more upmarket areas, such as Cap Ferret. Our first report is from France, and our correspondent there, Hugh Schofield.
9: All day, the fire crews have been out again, backed by soldiers, gendarmes, forestry workers and farmers. Overnight, conditions improved slightly, so much of the effort today has been on creating fire breaks, long swathes of pine forest which are destroyed, either by machines or, in some cases, by tactical burning. Because everyone knows that the reprieve may be only temporary. More very high temperatures are already making themselves felt, and that can only spell more danger. And if the fire once again bursts out of control, well, Jean-Luc Glaize, who's president of the Gironde Departmental Council, is not sure there are the means to fight it.
10: We would need, I suppose, more planes and a lot of more people. It's not possible now to put firefighter trucks every 100 meters or 300 meters all around the fire. It's not possible. We don't have enough people and enough trucks. And even, I think, France don't have enough.
9: No more evacuations today, but overall since Friday, some 220,000 residents and holidaymakers have had to move out. And amid the charred woods are empty towns, villages and campsites, occasionally patrolled by police to ward off thieves. Claire Carter, who's lived in the Gironde department for 40 years, had to leave her home last week.
2: The amount of people who have been evacuated, this hasn't happened since the Second World War. The firemen are working like all day, all night. There are people helping. I've got a nephew who's helping with water and stuff. So, no, it's just disastrous.
9: Biblical, apocalyptic, infernal, dantesque. Today, the prefect for the Gironde department, Sophie Brocker, herself a novelist, added another to the list of adjectives used to describe the fire, Homeric. She means it's like something from another age, or maybe from the new one that's beginning.
1: Meanwhile, in Spain, the government says the country is facing a decisive 2 days to control wildfires burning there before a new heat wave is set to send temperatures soaring. Prime Minister Pedro Sanchez has warned of difficult and complex hours ahead. Here's our Europe correspondent, Nick Beek.
11: The next 48 hours are critical, according to those at the coalface. Spanish firefighters are looking to gain a level of control over the blazes, something that's eluded them so far, before the onset of the fourth heat wave of the summer. The advance of the fire towards Madrid has slowed in the past day. But there's heightened concern on Spain's east coast, in the province of Castellón, where authorities describe the latest inferno as out of control. Visiting the area, the Prime Minister, Pedro Sanchez, said once again an urgent new response was needed to combat all that climate change was bringing.
12: Lo que estamos viviendo no es una sucesión de episodios aislados.
13: What we are living is not a succession of isolated events. As has been said before, it is the most painful expression of a climate emergency that is making sick

generation wildfires more voracious, heat waves more frequent, and as a result, our territory more vulnerable. This is no longer an exception. It is the new reality. Summers are becoming

attention on me. Bad things, it's a lot of bad things that they wish and they wish and they wish and they wish and they wish and on me. Yeah. Hey, hey. She say, do you love me? I tell her only partly. I only

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I only drink when I overthink. 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

0: to play the piano when I was a young lad, and the music teacher kindly told me that I was hopeless. It was very kind of you to say that to me. So I always wanted to prove you wrong. So now at 56 years of age, I'm learning to play the piano. So it's going okay.
1: Cool.
0: Other hobbies that I have is I do enjoy, when I've got the time, I enjoy sculpture. Fancy sculpture. I have a shed that I can access on my own. And I have done a number of sculptures.
1: Cool.
0: Also enjoy making swords as well out of a product called Need It on a wire base. I created a sword called the Sting from the Lord of the Rings, which Frodo had, which worked out really well. And I'm now starting to work on one that the elf had from the Lord of the Rings as well. So a product called Need It, which is a two-pot mix. You form over a wire base and then you use a series of rafts and to shape it all up. I have a very good sense of feel in my hands. I used to be a fibrous plasterer in my earlier years.
1: Right.
0: I do it all by feel. And I usually have another replica alongside me that I can feel to engage where I'm at. Because last one I had to buy a polystyrene one off trade me, but the previous one I did, which was for the Sting, I managed to get reader workshops to loan me a replica sword so I could have it alongside me, which was a great thrill.
1: We're going to finish the program now, but I just wanted to tell you, Phil, so Liz, you can tell Phil this. My father was a fibrous plasterer in his working life, so I know a bit about fibrous plastering, I can assure you. And my father got very bad arthritis due to being in water, mucking around with plaster all the time. Well, it's really lovely to have both Phil and Liz with us today, and I'd like to thank you both for coming along and talking to us over the phone. And I hope everyone's enjoyed Phil's story. It's a very interesting story, and as you can see, even if you have a dual sensory disability, it doesn't mean you can't live an active life. So thank you very much, Phil, for coming. Just one little notice: on the 7th of July, the Blind Low Vision Social Group or Support Group, Invercargill Support Group, are holding a social from 1 o'clock till 3 p.m. And so if you're a member of Blind Low Vision NZ, you should get a phone call in the near future to be able to go to the social. They're having a singer and they're going to have some afternoon tea. So this is Carolyn Weston saying bye for now for June. Bye.
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have a few hours a week you can spare to help ease the loneliness for some of our elderly? Age Concern Southland provide a variety of services for the elderly, and at the moment, they're looking for volunteers to help with their accredited visiting service, or to assist with some of the other services provided at their Invercargill Centre at 50 4th Street. Have your kids moved away? Are you looking for something worthwhile to fill your time with? 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

0: concerns about anything broadcast by Radio Southland, please contact the station manager, who will investigate it accordingly. 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
1: 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The Arts Advocates for the South, Arts Murihiku. 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It's 10 o'clock. 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

name is John Bayliss, and welcome again to the Gospel Miracle Hour. We are so pleased you've joined us. If you joined us for the first time, welcome. Well, there is good news for you, friends. God is not angry with you. He loves you more than you will ever imagine. Well, my opening prayer, Lord, I pray that you grant your servant great boldness this day to preach your word, that, Lord, you'd stretch forth your hand to heal and perform miraculous signs and wonders through the name of your holy servant Jesus. For this reason the Son of God was made manifest, that he might destroy the works of the devil. And all God's children said, Amen. Well, we look at what is God's nature like. Most of all, what does he think of you? We see, as we start off in Psalm 89, 1, 2, and 14, said, I will sing of the Lord's unfailing love forever. Young and old will hear of your faithfulness. Your unfailing love will last forever. Your faithfulness is enduring as the heavens. Righteousness and justice are the foundation of your throne. Unfailing love and truth walk before you as your attendants. Well, it was a testimony here of how God's love changes everything. Goes on to say, Rick Garman opened his gun cabinet and took a long look at the weapons within it. He lifted his best rifle and began polishing it. He had been doing all he could to hide the rage or the anger inside him. But people knew. What they could not know was that the fantasy of revenge that had crept into his mind months ago had put down roots and grown into a genuine intention. He was going to take this gun, place it on the floor of his car, drive slowly through the college campus. Sooner or later, he would see him, the student who had raped his daughter Katie. Then he would calmly pick up the gun, aim it, and deliver justice. His sweet Katie had been only 17-year-old college freshman. She couldn't tell anyone for a long time. She switched schools, developed eating disorder, and fought severe depression. It was Katie's mother, Rick's wife, who finally got the truth out of her. She told the mother that the rape gave the name of the boy, but it didn't help. Katie became more and more withdrawn. A year of prayer and therapy before she finally began to turn the corner and get on with her life.

But a protective father did not turn the corner. He seethed with ever-deepening anger and fury over the punk who had devastated his daughter. First, Rick merely daydreamed about revenge, but at some point he found himself making solid plans. Now he stood at the gun cabinet ready to turn those plans into action. That's when his young son, Thomas, came up behind him. "You going hunting, Dad? Cleaning your guns? Can I help?" For a moment, Rick just stood there responding, without responding. When he turned around, he saw tears in his son's eyes. "He knows," Rick thought. "Dear God, I think my son knows my plan." Some kind of spell broke at that moment. "Come here, son. Give me a hug." Thomas ran over to his dad and wrapped his arms around his father, hugging him with all the love and affection he could muster. And that was when the father realized the truth. He had thought the bitterness defined him. Nothing could stop the overwhelming hatred and could stop the overwhelming hatred growing stronger in his heart. Now he saw it was wrong. Love was stronger. A son's love. A savior's love. It took a great deal more strength to restrain one's rage than it did to get it out. That strength could be found only in love. As Rick replaced the gun, locked the cabinet decisively, he also locked away something within himself. He would not exercise his anger. He would not be judge, jury, and executioner. He would be a servant of God instead, and that means forgiving. It would be the hardest thing he had ever done. Months of innumerable prayers through the power of God's love, Rick Garman was going to forgive the man who violently abused his daughter. That day, Rick encountered God's transforming love in his son's embrace. God's love is more than just talk. It is real. It makes life worth living. It changes everything. Loved one, if you have never given your life to Christ and have this transforming love, then this is your day. For the free gift of eternal salvation is now being offered. Only you can make this decision, friend, to receive Jesus Christ as your Lord and Savior. In Romans 10:9-13, that if you confess with your mouth the Lord Jesus and believe in your heart that God raised him from the dead, you will be saved. For whoever calls upon the name of the Lord shall be saved. So will you pray with me? Just follow me along in a simple prayer. Dear Heavenly Father, please forgive me of all my sin. I believe that Jesus is the Christ. He died on the cross for me, for my sin and sickness. I believe God raised him from the dead. I take you as my Lord and Savior. Come into my heart and life and fill me with your precious Holy Spirit. Amen. Friends, if you prayed that prayer for the first time, I believe you got born again. Get into a good Bible-based church. Remember, you are unique, friend. God has given you a purpose so you can reach your destiny. You have a purpose and there's a calling over your life. Remember Isaiah 43:25, God says, "I, even I, am he who blots out your transgressions for my own sake, and I will not remember your sins." Friend, your past has passed away. You are forgiven. You are free from all condemnation. Amen. Right. Today's word, scripture today, is from Luke 23:9. But Jesus refused to answer. Well, the message is you're in good company. In the scripture, people often came against Jesus and criticized him. Many times it says Jesus answered them not a word. He simply didn't respond to his critics. He didn't try to convince them to change their minds. He didn't get upset because people were talking about him. No, he just ignored it. When people come against you and they're jealous, trying to make you look bad, trying to discourage you, remember, you're in good company.

Jesus was probably criticized more than anyone. I love the fact that he didn't try to explain himself. He didn't try to make everyone understand him. He just

G'day, I'm Bailey McKeown. This is the sound of harpies and sirens on Radio Southland's 96.4 FM, and this is a Triple Play.

are you just playing these kinds today? Usually you kind of mix it up. You toe the line on what could be counted as fantasy and what couldn't. Well, I've been finding it really hard to concentrate lately. Concentrate at work, concentrate at home, concentrate even doing this. And I have found that this kind of music, peaceful, nice, pretty, and without a voice, actually a lot better for me to play and concentrate. I can actually remember things. That last song, Ink and Starlight, I don't know why, but it made me think of this quote I used to... I don't even know who came up with it. Maybe I should have Googled it. This quote I used to say to my husband when, there was something he had to do, there was something we had to do, and we're putting it off and pushing it and, not doing it, and we'll do it later, procrastinating, truly. I remember hearing, imagine... Every morning you wake up, to stay alive, you need to swallow a frog. It's alive and it's whole, and you need to do it to keep living. Would you spend the entire day, 23.5 hours, stressing and worrying yourself and chewing on your nails and the butterflies in your gut and all that, worrying about what you have to do? And stressing, wasting your whole day stressing? Or do you just do it first thing in the morning? So now whenever there's something we don't want to do, or I wouldn't say don't want to, but just don't want to do right now, we'll always say to each other, swallow the frog, get it over with, you'll feel better. So if you are struggling finish things, start things, get to the middle of things, open the book, turn the TV on, finish the book, anything like that, just remember, swallow the frog. Anyway, that's my word of wisdom. Up next, we have An Ancient Story by Luden. I'm Bailey McKeown. 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

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That was Ink and Starlight by Johannes Bornlof. I had Google Translate pronounce that for me just before I came back, so I hope you appreciate that. Now, you may be asking, Bailey, why all this music?

Kia ora, I'm Bella McKeown. 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

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That was Isle Royale by Gavin Luke. And we have made it to Midway Monologue. Now, before I got into this one, I just had to send a quick message to the boss and see if I was allowed to say one of these words in here. So, I'm allowed to say it. I've checked. Thank you. So this is one of my favourite monologues. So if you haven't been, if you haven't heard me talk about this before, every couple of episodes, every second, third, maybe, it usually is enough time for me to have read a good amount in a book. Probably, honestly, finish it. 3 weeks isn't. 3 weeks is actually a lot of time if you're really into a book. Anyway, and through the book that I read, I will try and find my favourite monologue. So this one is a monologue from Logan Nine Fingers. This is the part where he introduces himself to Baze's apprentice in the blade itself. If you've heard it, great. I'm going to butcher it. I don't have a voice theatrical enough to do this, but I find it really fun. So be with me. "I've fought in 3 campaigns," he began, "in pitched battles, in countless raids and skirmishes, in desperate defences and bloody actions of every kind. I've fought in the driving snow, the blasting wind, the middle of the night. I've been fighting all my life, one enemy or another, one friend or another. I've known little else. I've seen men killed for a word, for a look, for nothing at all. A woman tried to stab me once for killing her husband, and I threw her down a well. And that's far from the worst of it. Life used to be cheap as dirt to me. Cheaper. I fought ten single combats, and I won them all. But I fought on the wrong side and for all the wrong reasons. I've been ruthless and brutal and a coward. I've stabbed men in the back, burned them, drowned them, crushed them with rocks, killed them in sleep, unarmed or running away. I've run away myself more than once. I've pissed myself with fear. I've begged for my life. I've cried like a baby whose mother took her tit away. I've no doubt the world would be a better place if I'd been killed years ago. But I haven't been, and I don't know why." He looked down at his hands, pink and clean on the stone. "There are a few men with more blood on their hands than me, none that I know of. The bloody Nine Fingers, they call me, my enemies, and there's lots of them. Always more enemies and fewer friends. Blood gets you nothing but more blood. It follows me now, always, like my shadow. And like my shadow, I can never be free of it. I should never be free of it. I've earned it. I've deserved it. I've sought it out. Such is my punishment." Ooh, only one mark up there. It's pretty good. Anyway, back to the show itself. Maybe you can look up some monologues from your favourite books, series, TV shows, movies, whatever. There are fantasy. Flip them through. I would love to hear your recommendations. You can email me at bailey@radiosouthland.org.nz. If you like this show, if you know other people who might like this show, share the link. It's as easy as sending it through a Facebook message, sending it through a text. If you're on the Twitter, X, sorry. I don't actually have too much to do with that. It confuses me now, so you do you. Instagram, however you want to, share it. Easy as that. Anyhow, for one of our next tracks, we have Wings on the Horizon by Andreas Mueller. I'm Billy McKeown. This is the sound of harpies and sirens on Radio Southland's 96.4 FM.

That was Wings on the Horizon by Andreas Mueller. Yes, I don't know why I hesitated so much on that. I'm Bailey. This is the Sound of Harpies and Sirens on Radio Southland's 96.4 FM. I have decided to do a part two of Midway Monologue. I have another one that I really, really, really want to read to you because I don't do this every... I don't do this every episode. I only do it every two or three. And I want to share it with you because I think this is just, I don't know. Because I read on my Kindle, I can copy and paste. And I have a notes kind of folder-ish kind of set up where I just write these all down or copy and paste them all down because I like them. Unfortunately for me, for this one, I have written the author, Mark Lawrence, and the book title, Prince of Thorns, but I cannot, for the life of me, remember which character says this or where it's said. I did read Prince of Thorns a wee while ago, and I'm just scrolling through my notes. So yeah, if you, maybe by the end of it, I'll go back into the book and try and give you a name. Anywho, let's start. The dead thing closed on me and looked in its eyes, hollow they were. What have you got? I said, and it showed me, and I showed it. There's a reason I'm going to win this war. Everyone alive has been fighting a battle that grew old before they were born. I cut my teeth on the wooden soldiers in my father's war room. There's a reason I'm going to win where they failed. It's because I understand the game. Hell, the dead man said, I've got hell. And he flowed into me, cold as dying, edged like a razor. I felt my mouth curl in a smile. I heard my laughing over the rain. A knife is a scary thing, right enough. Held your throat sharp and cool. The fire too, and the wreck, and an old ghost on the lichway. All of them might give you pause until you realise what they are. They're just ways to lose the game. You lose the game, and what have you lost? You've lost the game. That's the secret, and it amazes me that's mine and mine alone. I saw the game for what it was the night when Count Reynard's men caught a carriage. There was a storm that night too. I remember the din of rain on the carriage roof and the thunder beneath it. Big Jan had fear hauled the door off its hinges to get us out. He only had time to get for me though. He threw me clear into a briar patch so thick that the Count's men persuaded themselves I'd run into the night. They didn't want to search it, but I hadn't run. I'd hung there in the thorns, and I saw them kill Big Jan. I saw it in the frozen

moments the lightning gave me. I saw what they did to Mother and how long it took. They broke little William's head against a milestone, golden curls in blood. And I'll admit that William was the first of my brothers, and he did have his hooks in me, with his chubby hands and laughing. Since then, I've taken on many a brother, and evil ones at that, so I did not miss one or three. But at that time, it did hurt to see little William broken like that, like a toy, like something worthless. When they killed him, Mother wouldn't hold her peace, so they slit her throat. I was stupid then, being only 9, and I fought to save them both. But the thorns held me tight. I've learned to appreciate those thorns since. The thorns taught me the game. They let me understand what all those grim and serious men who fought the Hundred War have yet to learn. You can only win the game when you understand that it is a game. Let a man play chess and tell him that every pawn is his friend. Let him thank both bishops wholly. Let him remember happy days in the shadows of his castles. Let him love his queen. Watch him lose them all. What have you got for me, dead thing, I asked. It's a game I will play my pieces. I felt him cold inside me. I saw his death. I saw his despair and his hunger, and I gave it back. I'd expected more, but he was only dead. I showed him the empty time where my memory won't go. I let him look there. He ran away from me then. He ran and I chased, but only going to the edge of the marsh. But it's a game, and I'm going to win. I did a bit better with that one. What do you reckon? Let me know. Once again, email bailey@radiosouthland.org.nz. Bailey is spelled B-A-Y-L-E-Y. Back to the music. The next song I have... Oh, I always find it really funny when I get a tongue twister. The next song I have lined up for you is Autumn in the Stillness by Violent Sky. I'm Bailey McKeown. 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

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And that was Aura by Andreas Mueller. We're getting to almost the end, you and I. Do you have anything to say? I have a bit more to say. Hang on. If you enjoy anything you hear me talk about or anything you hear me play, then most likely you will enjoy some of the other shows that we have here at Radio Southland. 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Now, my boss is going to hear this and potentially expect me to know what everyone's names are. I don't, but I could Google it, but I won't, because I want you to Google it. 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Just hear all the different community voices that we broadcast. And we could broadcast your voice too, just saying. Anywho, back to the topic. For the next song, we have The Enchanted Library. This is by Van. I'm Bailey McKeown. 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

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Suddenly in a very good mood. It is Queen by Michael Yanis. I'm Bailey McCown. This has been the sound of Harpies and Sirens on Radio Southland's 96.4 FM.

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0: 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Have your kids moved away? 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Volunteer with Age Concern Southland in the phone book under A. This is Radio Southland. 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
2: Kia ora and welcome to Radio Southland's Community News. I'm Taylor. In Bluff tomorrow, the Motapahui St John Youth Division meets at the St John Hall on Lee Street from 6.30 until 8pm. It's for youth aged 8 to 18 and spaces are always available. For more information, call Tarina Simeon on 021 172 9093. On Thursday, there's a pensioners lunch from 11.30 at Hayes at the Anchorage. To book, call 212 7670. This Sunday, there's a Girls in Gasoline park up on level 2 of the Invercargill Central car park from 10.30am. Women who love cars are taking over the car park level for a relaxed park up showcasing everything from classics to modern muscles and JDM favourites. There will be spot prizes at 11.30. At midday, join the optional cruise to the reservation or stay on site and enjoy the lineup. 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IHC is looking for a supportive older peer volunteer to join a group of young adults with intellectual disabilities and neurodivergent profiles on Monday evenings, helping to build connections through activities like games and outings. This role is all about being a calm, reliable presence and supporting confidence and independence in a relaxed group setting. If you're patient, consistent, and enjoy connecting with others, you can contact Leon directly on 021 308 549. The Heritage South Monthly Lunch takes a place on the last Tuesday of each month from 12pm to 1pm at Brood Cafe in Invercargill. It's a free informal gathering for anyone with a passion for heritage, whether you're a familiar face or joining for the first time. Just bring your appetite, as guests are encouraged to support the cafe by purchasing food or drinks. 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If you have any queries about the information I've discussed,